markers? I guessed, out loud, that backside markings allowed deer to follow each other and march in straight lines. Yes, Fox and I were goofing off. We were not doing science, collecting data, or writing hypotheses. He wasn't helping me write a textbook. Instead, we were entertaining ourselves with an endeavor no more intellectually rigorous than playing with green army dolls. Night after night, when more respectable individuals paired up and watched TV, or visited movie theaters, or leaned on counters spotted with gooey droppings of yellowing cream and called fancy drink orders to a barista, Fox and I spied around. Days after our discourse on deer, he disappeared. I sat alone at the rendezvous site. Grief descended on the fourth day. I didn't recognize it. By focusing specifically on one goal, finding the fox, I reduced everything around me to a blur, and madness enveloped me. I walked miles from the cottage along gravel roads until they ended on private land. I followed faint dirt trails until they disappeared into bedrock. Almost 4 miles from the cottage, a man hoeing a tiny garden outside a single-story modular house hadn't seen a fox, not even after I asked him 6 or 7 times. Every passing truck, either government or civilian, deepened my paranoia that a human predator had taken advantage of Fox's good nature. Civilians shot anything capable of menacing chickens, anything that looked like it might grow up to be a coyote. Trucks drove down from the National Forest behind me every day, all with stocked gun racks in the cab and ominous boxes in the bay. Each one could have been holding Fox, dead, caged, or manacled. Sheets of old snow stretched over the ground like slices of Swiss cheese, pale, yellow, and rubbery. And its inability to capture and hold animal tracks sabotaged my search. After dark, while wondering if it was time to give up, I thought about those double rainbows that had changed the course of our relationship by convincing me that nature's most wonderful gifts are often short-lived. But a rainbow and a fox are imperfect analogs. One is ethereal, the other precarious. I accepted that, but I wasn't ready to live without him. Sitting in my enclosed stairway, the only dark place in the cottage, I decided to reason with God, telling him to bring the fox back because he deserved a longer life. Did I believe that God would answer my prayer? Yes, I knew he would. Not because I believed in God, but because I knew that God believed in foxes. While trolling for fox by sweeping moosehide mucklucks through the tall grasses, I spotted a new trail. Lined out parallel to Fox's main trail, the new one stretched across higher and drier ground. In that new trail, in direct line of sight of both my cottage and his den, 3 thorny weeds stood erect. Last year's Russian thistle, they were enormous weeds relative to the width of the trail, but relative to the billion acres that a less discerning fox could walk through to get to my cottage, you'd think that they were 3 very inconsequential weeds. The thorns, however, produced consequences by any measure, tearing my bare hands to strips as I tugged them loose. After pulling out the old Russians, I sat back on my heels, folding my head down so the cold wind couldn't get to the sweat under my neck. I was sucking air against the stinging torn flesh on my palms when I looked up to see, bounding right at me, Fox, through a sheet of tall cylindrical ryegrass, like a gunslinger through batwing doors. If I had been a reasonable person and not teetering on the cusp
between despair and elation. I would have known to save up some of this overwhelming joy, store it, use it to buffer myself when the next bad thing happened, because bad things inevitably do happen. Instead, I figured that happiness was so resplendent and the universe so kind that nothing bad could ever happen again. I now knew for sure I had not chased down our friendship. My attempt to objectify Fox as a research subject had failed. My attempt to extrapolate him into a generic and impersonal animal had backfired. The more I watched him, the more I understood him and appreciated his ease of living. Insight became empathy. And empathy, I am convinced, is the gateway to friendship. In the evenings, at random and frequent times after dark and before bed, I would take a break from my reading and classwork to wander around the house and look out the windows. I often saw a mouse squatting on the red brick walkway and pushing fistfuls of seeds into its mouth. Occasionally deer, elk, fox, and skunk. Usually no one. But I never stopped looking. This night, I was already asleep in my sleeping bag when a bright moon and an inexplicable yearning woke me around 1 a.m. Balancing on a white pine step stool for a wide panorama of the front field, I peeked through the Rainbow Room's green window. Fox. When he approached the cottage's wooden steps, I joined him, and we walked together to his den. A dome of soft white moonlight scrambled all movement and sound around us. Crescendo whistles, high-pitched calls, and long wails teased us. Who was stalking us in this fuzzy-edged night? Maybe it was only wind. Maybe that whirring noise came from little brown bats. We hiked to the last switchback below his den, and his shadow was longer and more elegant than any he wore in the daytime. Despite their reputation as provocateurs to insanity and backdrops for witches on sticks, full moons are simply a rare opportunity for a unique kind of hike. Fox and I were not insomniacs. Nothing had chased us into the night, and we weren't using darkness to hide from people. After all, we lived where there weren't any people, or almost none. I just enjoyed the beauty, mystery, and adrenaline rush of hiking under moonlight. You would agree if you lived in an isolated area and witnessed the full moon the way Fox and I did. As if Benjamin Franklin had not flown his electrifying kite, as if the last century had not turned. A couple nights later, with the moon round and rising in a clear sky, I was waiting for him outside. He trotted fast and direct to the steps. His wispy, translucent fur was swaying in the moon's light. I stepped away from the door, and four round and fluid kits rolled past me. Fox moved off to the side, leaving me surrounded by little leaping foxes. Close enough to touch, they were tumbling around me like acrobats, while my hands sprung up in surprise. I focused on two tussling kits, and everything around them homogenized into a blur. Riveted, I strained my eyes to watch their undisciplined performance in the moon's light, and my other senses diminished as if I were dropping slowly underwater. Gulping air, holding my breath, I fell into the night with unfettered foxes swimming all around me. I may have stood still for 20-40 minutes. Shadows changed direction before I started walking through the front field. Grass eddies swirled in disparate places, fox heads popping out from each one. Moonlight, or a wide band of glinting river, backlit the little pointy heads as they rose.
One, two, three, four. Oh, too fast to count. They came and went. Yes, ahead. No, gone too fast. A head popped out of an eddy, swinging left, right, left again before submerging below last year's perennial grass stalks. I tried to anticipate the eddy so I could catch a fox head rising, but I missed so often, and they moved so fast, it made me dizzy, and the night became increasingly surreal. Rolling back on their hind legs, facing each other, a pair of yowling kits boxed with both forearms. Two more jumped on them, and the fox huddle became a spastic, thrashing mass. When they calmed down, the four enmeshed foxes were throbbing like a single large animal. They dispersed when one took off in bounding leaps. Others jumped up on small boulders before following their den mates on a treasure hunt. Someone dug up one of Fox's cached cadavers and somersaulted around the prize. A snarling, heftier sibling sauntered up, exposing fangs that caused the littler thief to surrender its copped cache for a game of tag. The foursome, unencumbered by parental supervision, had discovered ecstasy, and they were scampering dangerously out of control. "Fox," I called to my curled-up friend lying near me, "you need to tighten the leash." Wrapping his tail around his shoulder and tucking his snout into his forearms, he sank to the ground and curled up like a pill bug. The kits charged up and down the sides of the draw like bobsledding Olympiads. I called out to him in a loud voice, "There are weasels in the draw, wildcats." But he would not round them up. He would not even stand. "Fox!" He pretended not to hear. The kits needed protection, or they were going to get nabbed. At the very least, someone had to watch for feral cats. "Fox!" But it was too late to get him involved. He'd already decided there was no point in both of us doing my job. To my repertoire of memorized scenes, I added baby fox heads bobbing in grasses on a moonlit night. I would carry it like a talisman, the way I carried any other memory, but unlike any other memory, in this image, I wasn't alone. That night, I couldn't sleep. An overwhelming feeling of well-being caffeinated me. I laid my forearm across my desk and swept all the papers from the nascent textbook into a wastebasket. They teetered on the rim, threatening to either fall out and slide across the floor for a second chance, or curl into the damp, sticky container and disappear. I realized the time had come to hit the brakes, stop going in the direction I was heading. Academy, textbooks, career. It was time to turn around. Fortunately, when I realized this, I wasn't going fast enough to come to a dramatic screeching halt. Like any animal, my instinct had prevented me from running too fast while I didn't know where I was going. Now, I knew. The previous week, I had walked with a university class through a forest dominated by skinny, weedy lodgepole pine growing from a brown forest floor. All dirt and no detritus. Poor overheated soil kept the pine population down and prevented leafy, ground-covering plants from growing. The community of trees that composed the forest determined its smell, shape, and sounds, its essence. "Communities change," I told the students. "The essence of the forest changes." Like a forest, my life had progressed through several stages and was reaching the climax phase. I knew my relationship with Fox was more important than anything else in my life, and I could see that my purpose would be to tell his story.
and purpose, I now knew, was more important than profession. Funnily enough, for all my worrying and deep thinking, I had changed course because of a physical event, the kits in the moonlight, and the ensuing emotion. Reason and rationality had nothing to do with it. He trusted me. That's what mattered. And so, casting reason aside, I forgot to think about this. What would happen when Fox died? How would I replace that relationship? Would my first real friendship be my last? As a male fox, he could live as a loner, but he chose not to. Despite differences, we both worshiped the heat of the sun and the light of the moon. You will never convince me you need more than that to forge a friendship. And we were friends, the fox and I. Consider what happened when a five-headed ball cactus stepped between us. Before I dug up the cactus and replanted it along the front steps, the rare specimen had been growing on a steep, rocky slope in the far north fields, and I worried that an eroding cliff would swallow it or that it would tumble under a rock slide, and since I was moving it, why not next to my front steps where I could admire it every day? Of course, I was planting the cactus right next to the steps where Fox liked to wander, but surely he could maneuver past a little round plant with a 3-inch diameter. He was perusing the front of the cottage, looking tight and acting anxious. I was scraping tent caterpillars off cherry boughs, dropping them into glass jars and tightening the lids. I thought he wanted company. He wasn't hunting, and he was right next to the steps. He often took the opportunity to curl up and take some sunshine when he saw me sit down to play the role of protector. Fox raised a paw, bouncing it in the air before lowering it with a mechanical hesitation. Hooking one toenail into the edge of my freshly planted trophy cactus, he stared me down. One tiny cactus with spines so slight he could have easily have unearthed it and tossed it aside. Instead, he left his toenail hooked into the cactus, refusing to release me from his squinty stare until I was only a few steps away. Heading back up the driveway, he stopped once to look around his front leg and shoot me a final glare. I looked for him all the next day. He missed hearing about Horton, practicing yoga in the gravel, and hunting mice in the pasture. Ditto the next day. And then the snow began. Heavy spring snow rose like yeast bread between the bunch grasses. I couldn't sleep. Several hours shy of dawn, I threw a down coat over my body. A ball cactus had upset my friend. For the price of a little discomfort, I could set things right with him. I was bigger, older, and prehensile. Noblesse oblige. After digging up my prize cactus, I jailed it in a clay pot and placed it on the windowsill. Next day, Fox curled up on the vacated spot, staying so long his 6-pound body left an impression in the dirt. On a warm day in early afternoon, the fox, having clipped a mouse in half, gagged on the head end and dropped it into a buttercup. Eating only what you wanted to eat was one of the advantages that came with being fast and clever and not a deer. Magnificent hunters developed picky palates. Today he was chewing the best bits off a vole while the parts that he didn't favor slid down the flat blades of grass between his forearms. When he got up, the magpie round belly finished off the meal. Then she entertained him, twisting and twirling in midair. Flying was a neat trick, but he wouldn't trade teeth for feathers. He ate voles. Magpies ate scraps. Sometimes it seemed that a pied bird's life was nothing more than a series of hard landings.
She was still engaged in aerial acrobatics when he headed to the blue-roofed house to sleep in the sun. It was early evening when the fox, running along a ravine, heard the rustling and clicking of partridges. They shot out from under a sticky currant bush before he could grab one. The covey left a single bird behind, exposed but for a thick currant branch reaching across its back. After shifting her weight and lifting one scaly foot forward, the young bird froze. The fox steadied himself to wait until the bird ducked or took another step. A long wait was fair price for the occasional wild chicken. Not so long ago, he had waited until the sun had moved from one side of his face to the other for the chance to drop a white-feathered rooster. The round-bellied magpie was flying after a red-tailed hawk when she looked down on what might have been a rotting pumpkin. Orange, dirty, and round. But the slightly fetid smell bothered her, and she flew closer. It was instead a feral cat creeping through short grasses, heading for the fox, who was still hunting in the ravine. She had known the fox since he was a suckling. He had grown to become a reliable source of food scraps for her. A hustler's life lacked routine, but not responsibility. She watched as the orange cat melded into the dirt behind, downwind, and a few steps away from the fox. From that position, the cat was invisible to the fox and ready to jump him, pin him down, and bite through his skinny neck. The magpie landed in the nearest salt bush to watch. The round-bellied magpie wrapped her claws around a dead branch, balancing precariously as she monitored the cat's movements, the cat crouching, her mouth agape, ready to spring on the fox, who was watching the partridge. When the partridge bent forward, the fox pounced. The magpie darted at the cat's back. The cat had a split second to decide whether to defend itself from the magpie or kill the fox. Glaring through the matriarch as if she were an icicle, the cat focused on a sharp, orange muzzle. But the muzzle turned into a magpie. The cat spun halfway around and hooked a set of claws into the magpie's soft breast tissue. Pinned on her back, the matriarch aimed her beak into the cat's eye. The cat inserted a second set of claws below the first. Just as her beak reached the cat's eye, the cat pulled its claws sideways, ripping the round-bellied magpie with force. Blinded by the warm gush of her own blood, the matriarch bled out quickly. The fox, who had darted out of the ravine at the commotion, ran uphill on the grassy slope, stopping at a boulder a safe distance away, his appetite now vanished. The cat took a couple steps backward, dragging Round Belly's carcass off the dirt and onto the rock slab. Too dizzy to stand, he laid down and waited. And turning away from the remains of Round Belly, Round Belly had provided him with a carefree life that his size and silence would have otherwise prevented. When he was still a kit, before he met the girl, Round Belly was the only one who had protected him, staying close, diving on anyone, even his siblings, when they threatened him. On a jagged rock slab jammed under a dead sagebrush, a cat crouched. As I approached, it swayed into the bunch grasses, weighed down with hairballs and a tattered wing hanging from its jaw. The rest of the carcass stayed behind on the rock. Uphill, Fox was staring at the mutilated magpie and shaking. I looked at Fox just long enough to recognize the shredded magpie. Never mind that magpie belonged to my community and was Fox's friend. She had suffered horribly, while a putrid mass of fur and rotting claws had slowly ripped her to death. Yes, she was a seemingly omnipresent and grudge-bearing creature who squawked too much and too loudly, but the real reason I didn't like her was that she harassed Fox, and now, too late, I knew I had misjudged her. I remembered something from late March when magpies were fortifying their nests for spring broods.
It had been horrifically windy, so the birds had toiled when the wind waned and stopped when it waxed, except this one. Flitting around on the ground, she had picked up spiky, small-leafed saltbush twigs that had blown off winter-killed plants. When a gale shushed a twig from the bird's beak and sent it cartwheeling, that magpie had stood steadfast, with piercing black eyes, wind-whipped feathers, gripped the hard clay dirt, and she waited for another twig to blow by.

0: We're reading from Fox and I, An Uncommon Friendship, by Catherine Raven. The memoir was published in 2021 by Spiegel and Grau. I'm Susan Sweeney. 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
5: 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You're listening to WPR Music. I'm Andrea Balistrieri. We'll have jazz music starting at 8 o'clock for you tonight, and Jonathan Overby will bring you this week's Odyssey feature just before the end of the hour. Right now, Felix Mendelssohn's Piano Trio No. 2. This is the first movement featuring Joshua Bell on violin, Stephen Isserlis on cello, and Jeremy Denk on piano.

That was the first movement from Mendelssohn's Piano Trio No. 2. You heard Joshua Bell on violin, Stephen Isserlis on cello, and Jeremy Denk on piano. Now a piece from Claude Debussy. This is Petite Suite, performed by Aloys and Alphonse Kantarsky.

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0: That was brothers Alois and Alphonse Kantarsky playing Debussy's Petite Suite. Thank you for listening to WPR Music this Friday evening. Just ahead at 8, we have Jazz Night in America to start off our Friday night jazz music. That music continues on until 1 a.m. First, Jonathan Overby is here to bring you this week's Odyssey feature.
1: I'm Jonathan Overby with this week's edition of the Odyssey series. Many moons ago, while an undergrad in music at San Francisco State University, I attended a required orchestral concert. And though I don't recall the work, I do remember my amazement at this piercing, high-pitched instrument soaring over the entire orchestra. It was a recorder wind instrument. I became fascinated with what I heard, so I purchased one and talked three other students into doing the same. On the fly, we formed an early music recorder quartet. And though we learned only a few compositions, three to be exact, our stage and performance venue was a cramped practice room.

What I had heard at that concert is called a sopranino recorder, the second smallest recorder of the modern recorder family, and the smallest before the 17th century, and generally fashioned from gentle European or tropical hardwoods. However, you can find them crafted from plastic.

Historically, there were several sizes of recorder instruments named diversely in different periods and in varied languages dating back from the 14th century, confirmed by surviving archival and pictorial evidence with composers like Michael Praetorius, Monteverdi, Purcell, Handel, Vivaldi, Telemann, Johann Sebastian Bach, Paul Hindemith, Benjamin Britten, and many others who incorporated the recorder into some of their works.

Recorder instruments in general were first documented in Europe in the Middle Ages and continued to have a strong presence in the Renaissance and Baroque periods, though not as much in the Classical and Romantic periods. The sopranino recorder, often associated with shepherds and used in concerts to imitate birds, is part of a larger family of recorders represented by the alto, tenor, and bass recorder that together form a traditional recorder quartet.

Recorders, popularly engaged in elementary schools, might cause one to think of the instrument as a toy. However, it is a serious instrument with a rich history that goes back to ancient times and revived in the 20th century as part of a movement to reconnect with old Eurocentric music and its historical significance through study and performance. Without question, the recorder remains a popular amateur and educational instrument, not to mention the many professional recorder players and ensembles who have dedicated themselves to recorder music's performance practices and repertoire.

0: Today, I remain intrigued by the unique and somewhat celestial sound of the Sopranino recorder. Perhaps in time, I'll dust mine off and take it for a spin, though in truth, I wish I still had my bass recorder, which I love to play, though I sold it to one of my college roommates back in the day. Now that I think about it, I can't recall if he ever paid me for it. I'm Jonathan Overby, and this is another in a series exploring music the world over and its power to create greater understanding of those near and far.
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1: America, I'm Christian McBride. We're back for another edition of our crate digging series, where I handpick some concerts from the Jazz and Lincoln Center archives. They say the eyes are the windows to the soul, but in my opinion, it's a person's music or record collection. If I looked at yours, I bet I'd get a true glimpse of your personality and taste. Flip through my stacks, and you'll see, of course, a lot of James Brown, a lot of Frank Sinatra, a lot of Gamble and Huff, and a good helping of that Minneapolis sound. Ain't nothing wrong with getting down to the bird from time to time, you know? Now, the artist we're featuring this week might not be a household name, but he's a staple in my library. I've got his Sideman albums, releases from his bands, and a bunch of live bootleg tapes. You could say I'm a completist. And I can almost guarantee you that his work can be found in most jazz collections, big or small. I'm talking about the late, great keyboard heavyweight, Joseph Zawinul. Born and raised in Vienna during the heat of World War II, Zawinul filled his early years with music, picking up the accordion and studying classical piano. After falling in love with the sounds of jazz on American Armed Forces radio, Joe made his way to the United States for an education at the Berklee School of Music. After only 1 week at college, Joe began picking up gigs with trumpeter Maynard Ferguson, and eventually joining the groups of Dinah Washington and the Cannonball Adderley. Joe was mean. Just like the greats of his homeland before him, Mozart, Haydn, Mahler, Zawinul and his pugilistic Austrian soul will leave a permanent stamp on music. Constantly evolving, he became a storyteller through innovation and composition. Mercy, Mercy, Mercy with Cannonball's Quintet. In a Silent Way with Miles Davis. And the monster hit Birdland from the group he co-led with Wayne Shorter, Weather Report. More on that later. With his group, the Zawinul Syndicate, from 2006 at Rose Hall at Jazz and Lincoln Center, this is Orient Express.

0: That was Scarlet Woman. Before that was Orient Express. The Zawinul Syndicate with Alegre Correa on guitar, Lindley Mart on bass, Roger B. Wandu on drums, Jorge Bezerra Jr. on percussion, Aziz Samawi on vocals and percussion, and Joe Zawinul on keyboards. Scarlet Woman originally appeared on the 1974 Weather Report album, Mysterious Traveler. The tune was written by Zawinul, Wayne Shorter, and this man right here.
1: 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Joe was always concerned about reaching the people, not losing the people in the audience.
0: When we return, we celebrate 50 years of Weather Report. I'll chat with some alumni of the band, including co-founder Wayne Shorter. This is Jazz Night in America. I'm Christian McBride.

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5: Welcome back to Jazz Night in America. I'm Christian McBride. This week, our crate digging series continues. My chance to share some gems from the Jazz and Lincoln Center archive. I dug up a concert with an artist that's always in heavy rotation at my crib, Joe Zawinul. 50 years ago, jazz itself was in transition. Rock and roll, rhythm and blues, and soul music started to permeate the scene, and audience tastes were changing too. Pianist Joe Zawinul, who had recently left Cannonball Adderley's band, was eager to take his music to new places, bringing his fascination with synthesizers and keyboards along with him. In walked saxophonist Wayne Shorter, who departed Miles Davis's group and was looking to take a similar journey.
6: And we started talking about, let's get together and get a band together. Let's get a different kind of band.
5: Like a big bang for the music, the two teamed up and Weather Report was born. But forget the label fusion. Weather Report was its own category of unpretentious, badass music. I spoke to Wayne about how they were looking to change things up from the get-go on the first song on their first album.
6: We opened it with grand piano, Joe slamming down inside the strings with his hand. And then what we did was I would wait, and after you hit the strings, I'd play a note on the soprano sax underneath the hood of the piano hood.
5: Wow.
6: You'd catch the echo of the strings, but without the sound of my horn.
5: Throughout the band's history, Wayne and Joe were the two constants. For bass players, Zawinul always had a thing for cats from Philly, Victor Bailey, Jaco Pastorius, and Alfonso Johnson.
7: Must be something in the water, huh?
8: That's right, that's right.
5: Before he got the gig, Alfonso remembers the first time he heard Weather Report in person.
7: It was just stupid. You know?
8: Right, right.
7: So it was right. This unimaginable sonic. It was like a rock band, but a jazz band at the same time.
8: Right,
7: and it was
8: right.
7: Just amazing. They bought the house down, man.
8: But then once you came in there, like, the band became funkier, if I may say.
7: Yeah.
8: More gravity.
7: Yeah. Absolutely. And it felt like we were really kind of cutting edge. You know, we were kind of, I don't want to say redefining popular music, but opening some other possibilities.
5: Alfonso would play in the band from 1973 to 1976. Weather Report would switch up drummers too, a lot. Alfonso told me that the drum chair was like a revolving door.
7: Oh, gosh. Most of those drummers were good drummers, but they were so intimidated. I mean, you know, so was I, you know,
8: right,
7: just being
8: right
7: on stage with your two heroes. But at some point, you have to kind of say, hey, it's time to play.
9: Hi, my name is Peter Erskine, and I was fortunate enough to play with Weather Report from the years 1978 to 1982, thereby setting the world record.
5: All kidding aside, drummer Peter Erskine, along with bassist Jaco Pastorius, gave Weather Report arguably its tightest formation. Before he got the gig, Peter was a fan. He recalls hearing the album Heavy Weather and said he'd never heard anything sound like it.
9: As great as all the other Weather Report albums were, this was an entirely new, effervescent look at life.
5: Mm-hmm.
9: And everything about it sparkled. This is the version of Weather Report I've been waiting for my whole life.
5: So when he got the call, Peter was prepared.
9: I'd studied all the music, so every tune we got to, I'm playing it. And we end with Gibraltar. This repeating this boop boop boop boop boop
5: boop boop boop do lit do.
9: So you know, it's going to end at some point. Joe gives a boop boop boop boop boop up. So we end. The three of them start laughing and high fiving. I take this to be a pretty good sign.
5: And it was a good sign. The band's leaders, Joe Zawinul and Wayne Shorter, kept Peter on board for years during the peak of their popularity. Joe offered a lot of tough love to his bandmates, and it paid off.
9: I was that drummer they were hoping for.
5: Yeah.
9: As time went on in the band, I started looking for signals from Joe. Did he approve? And then Joe starts treating sound checks as drum lessons. And you know, Joe came from the old school, so there was a bit of the macho thing, believe it or not, after the first rehearsal at some point, I got a reading assignment from Joe. It was to read Nietzsche.
5: Uh-huh, right.
9: So all of a sudden there I am reading Man and Superman and kind of getting an idea of how that kind of fit into this mystery of what was Weather Report.
5: After the group disbanded, Zawinul kept many Weather Report tunes in his repertoire. It was hard not to. After being together for 15 years, the band left behind a rich, timeless catalog, ethereal yet rooted, out there but in hand with tradition, reaching somewhere on a collective voyage of Joe and Wayne Shorter.
6: We had a good time. We had an adventure. You like going for it, whatever it is, go for it. And when we start to spell that out, with a lot of interviews, he said, are we going to try to do some music without capital letters, no paragraphs, no commas, no periods? He said, it's just do music that has all that stuff that exists in the world, you know, like waterfalls, mountain valleys, gullies.
5: Let's head back to the stage of Jazz and Lincoln Center in 2006 with the Zawinul Syndicate's arrangement of Madagascar from Weather Report's 1980 album, Night Passage.

That was the Zawinul Syndicate with Madagascar, initially recorded by Weather Report. The Zawinul Syndicate is Allegre Correa on guitar, Lindley Mart on bass, Roger Biwandu on drums, Jorge Bezerra Jr. on percussion, Aziz Samawi on vocals and percussion, and Joe Zawinul on keyboards. When we come back, more sonic globetrotting from the Zawinul Syndicate's 2006 performance. This is Jazz Night in America. I'm Christian McBride.

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1: You're listening to Jazz Night in America. I'm Christian McBride. Keyboardist Joe Zawinul.
2: Like you have prime colors, you only have 5-6 really different instruments. You have the woodwinds, you have double reeds and single reed instruments in the woodwind section. You have brass, which is all more or less the same, just different ranges. And you have the strings and you have percussion. That's about it. And I felt the music I wanted to play, even when I was a kid, I always had an orchestral mentality. I was out to give a group a distinctive character. I'm choosing my own sounds. When I have a sound, I can tell you a story. And for me, storytelling is the only thing I've ever done.
1: The final chapter of Joe Zawinul's story was written with the band we've been hearing from tonight, the Zawinul Syndicate, which he led until his death in 2007. The characters of this moment shared the styles of countries like Brazil, Mauritius, and Morocco. The sounds of America may have brought Joe here, but the sounds of the world enriched and inspired him, truly embodying the promise of fusion. To me, Joe Zawinul's legacy is the prototype of what every musician should strive for. Dyed in the wool of titans and carrying that tradition throughout a career, always absorbing, always evolving, always challenging. Let's close out the show with the Zawinul Syndicate in true form. This is Borges Buenos Aires, Part 1, followed by Patriots,

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0: Jazz Night in America is a production of WBGO, Jazz and Lincoln Center, and NPR Music. The music was recorded by Sandra Palmer Grassi, Jeff Rothman, and Rob McCumber. Special thanks to Tony Zawinul, Jake Cohen, Steve Rath, Carolina Shorter, and Seth Applebaum. This week's episode was written and produced by Trevor Smith. Our executive producer is Stephen A. Williams. Saraya Muhammad is the executive producer at NPR Music, and Sonali Mehta is the executive director. I'm Christian McBride.
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From Gumbo Nuvo, Nicholas Payton's collection of modern interpretations of New Orleans classics, that was I Got a Right to Sing the Blues. I'm Jana Lee Ross. Thanks so much for listening to Jazz with Me. 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

0: Things Ain't What They Used to Be, that written by Mercer Ellington, the son of Duke Ellington, from Jimmy McGriff's The Dream Team. Jimmy McGriff playing the organ. His dream team consists of two sax players, Red Holloway and David Newman, Bernard Purdy playing drums, and Mel Brown on guitar. Before that, McCoy Tyner playing John Coltrane's Naima, George Mraz playing bass, and Al Foster on drums, and Holly Cole began that set with Every Day Will Be Like a Holiday When My Baby Comes Home. I'm Jana Lee Ross. Thanks so much for listening to Jazz With Me.
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George Benson with the Count Basie Orchestra singing and swinging I Only Have Eyes for You. Before that, Joshua Redman recorded live at the Village Vanguard in 1995. What a fantastic ballad, My One and Only Love. And we kicked off the set with Can You Read My Mind, the love theme from the movie Superman, the original, with Christopher Reeve in the title role, Bobby Hutcherson playing vibes. I'm Jana Lee Ross. Thanks so much for listening to Jazz With Me. 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

0: I'm Deborah Lou Harder for The Met. 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

Romaine is the name of that song, written by Jim Hall, from 1961's Undercurrent, the Jim Hall-Bill Evans duo record, still today considered the gold standard for guitar-piano duos. I'm Janie Lee Ross. Thanks so much for listening to Jazz With Me.

0: from Studdin' Brown on every trumpet player's Desert Island album list, I think. 1955, released by Clifford Brown with Harold Land on tenor, Max Roach playing drums, Richie Powell on piano, George Morrow on bass, the tune Sandu. Before that, Stairway to the Stars, Dee Dee Bridgewater recorded live at Yoshi's legendary jazz club in Oakland in 1998. And the set began with A Change for the Better, composed and arranged by Chie Imaizumi from her album Unfailing Kindness. I'm Jana Lee Ross. Thanks so much for listening to Jazz with me.
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0: I like music. The breeze is busy, it don't miss a tree. And a little old weeping willow is laughing.
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some modern gypsy jazz from Pearl Django, biscuits and groovy, part of a great breakfast, and a great breakfast on a beautiful morning from Ray Charles, from Ray Sings and Basie Swings, one of those posthumous engineering magic records Ray recorded in the 60s and then just a few years ago paired up through magic in the engineering booth with the Count Basie Orchestra. And it works. Oh, what a beautiful morning from Oklahoma. Didn't sound quite like that. And the musical kicked off the set with the legendary Oscar Peterson Trio. Legendary indeed. Oscar with Ray Brown on bass, Bobby Durham on drums. And you heard a quartet. We had a trio, but with a guest Herb Ellis on guitar playing Honeysuckle Rose. I'm Jana Lee Ross. Thanks for listening to Jazz with me.

0: from Chie Imaizumi, her tune Round and Round. That was a great group of Denver-based players led by Greg Gispert, including sweet, sweet Ron Miles playing trumpet. I'm Jana Lee Ross. Thanks so much for listening to Jazz With Me. You can get in touch anytime and let us know what you love about jazz. 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
1: A little engineering magic now from Ray Sings and Basie Swings. Ray Charles virtually performing with the Count Basie Orchestra.
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3: 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You won't believe it, but it's true. Picked it like a chicken bone and I'm not just about

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You know, the only thing I can do is right, turn it on all wrong, wrong. You can believe what they've done to my song that I wrote myself.

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A collaboration between trumpeter Carl Saunders and the alto saxophone icon Phil Woods. You've heard Phil Woods on so many recordings you didn't even know you heard Phil Woods on. Steely Dan recordings, Billy Joel recordings, Paul Simon recordings, and that was Phil Woods playing Henry Mancini's Sorta Blue, a great Denver-based rhythm section with Phil Woods and Carl Saunders. That was Jeff Jenkins on piano, Ken Walker on bass, and Paul Romaine on drums. Thanks for listening to Jazz. I'm Jana Lee Ross, and you can get in touch with us anytime and let us know what you love about jazz. 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

0: from Organ Grinder Swing, and the organ grinder in question is Jimmy Smith, the legendary organ player. That was Satin Doll, and with Jimmy Smith, Grady Tate on drums, and Kenny Burrell playing guitar. Before that, a dynamic duo indeed, Dizzy Gillespie and Oscar Peterson playing Dizzy's tune, Dizzy Atmosphere. And we kicked off the set with Where Flamingos Fly from the Gil Evans Orchestra. Thanks for listening to jazz.
1: 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I'm Jonathan Overby. 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

Lea Delaria, one of my favorite singers out there. That was Stephen Sondheim's Losing My Mind from her CD Play It Cool. Great arrangements of Broadway tunes. And that was an arrangement by Gil Goldstein. He was playing the accordion on that track, and you heard Gil Goldstein on the track before that with Pat Martino. Pat on guitar, Gil Goldstein playing electric piano, the title track to Pat's We'll Be Together Again. And that set began with McCoy Tyner's tribute to his former band leader, John Coltrane. That was in a Coltrane birthday concert. That would be September 23 at the Village Vanguard years ago, with McCoy playing all Coltrane tunes, Al Foster on drums, and George Mraz on bass. That was the beautiful Coltrane ballad, Naima. I'm Jana Lee Ross. Thanks for listening to Jazz With Me. Now a track from a CD called Standards Reconditioned. Recon spelled R-I-C-A-N. And this is the final recording from the great Puerto Rican conguero Rey Barreto. This tune is Lean On Me, not the Bill Withers hit, but the earlier hit called Lean On Me, made famous by Harry Belafonte.

Lean on Me, a tune made famous in the 60s by Harry Belafonte. And that was a group led by the Conguero Rey Barreto. That was David Sanchez on sax and Hilton Ruiz on piano. I'm Jana Lee Ross. Thanks so much for listening to Jazz with me. You can get in touch anytime and let us know what you love about jazz at jazznetwork@wfmt.com.

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That's called Goofin' at the Coffee House, written by Henry Mancini. 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I'm Jana Lee Ross. 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

0: Shirley Scott, the grande dame of the Hammond B3 organ, playing the Johnny Mercer Hoagy Carmichael tune, Skylark. Before that, two Richie Bayrock tunes. Richie Bayrock, a renowned jazz pianist and great composer. That was Broken Wing, Chet Baker live in Tokyo in 1987 from his final recording. And before that, another Richie Bayrock tune, Night Lake, from one pianist to another. That was Kenny Barron playing with Roy Haynes on drums and Charlie Hayden on bass. Thanks for listening to Jazz.
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Great old Willie Nelson tune, Ain't It Funny How Time Slips Away, and that's Jimmy McGriff at the organ with his Dream Team. That's the name of the album. And the Dream Team with Jimmy McGriff is Bernard Purdy on drums, Mel Brown on guitar, and the twin tenor saxophones of David Fathead Newman and Red Holloway. Before that, took Charles Brown 7 long days to lose his blues for you. Brother with the mint green vine before that. What a great funky tune. Cyrus Chestnut wrote it. That was him at the piano. I'm Jana Lee Ross. Thanks so much for listening to Jazz with me.

0: 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I'm Lori Skelton. 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
1: It does not matter how old you are or how big your ambitions are. Don't you dare let anyone tell you that it's somehow too late to reach your goals or dream new dreams. Sure, composer César Franck had an early start as a piano virtuoso, but that was not his dream. And it wasn't until his late 50s that the music he wrote finally started getting the attention it deserved. He didn't even compose this piece until he was 65. His symphony in D minor, it's on the way. I'm Melanie Renata. I'm so glad you're here. This is Music Through the Night.

The Kalevala is a collection of Finnish folklore and mythology that describes the creation of the world. Sibelius took those stories and crafted a smattering of musical ideas. This one is Pohjola's Daughter, performed for you here by the Atlanta Symphony.

0: the Atlanta Symphony, taking you on a journey through Finnish folklore, Pohjola's Daughter by Jean Sibelius. You leave Finland, and in a minute, you'll land in Ireland, a unique take on an Irish harp piece, just on the horizon. I'm Melanie Renata. This is Music Through the Night.
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0: They say this old Irish tune was the original melody for O Danny Boy, a song of deep grief. But apparently this melody's been set to lyrics many different times. It's known as My Gentle Harp. And you can still feel the weight of sadness.

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I'm Melanie Renata. Thanks for being with me for some music through the night. You know, everyone seemed to love César Franck's piano playing, so much so that for a while, no one really took him seriously when it came to his passion for composing. It really wasn't until he was nearly 60 when a small group of young up-and-coming French musicians sort of discovered his music. This symphony from him confirmed it. He had some major compositional skill. Here is the Boston Symphony.

0: Well, Friday night, you're heading into the weekend. Why not? A little booming symphonic power for you there. César Franck's Symphony in D minor, Seiji Ozawa, conducting the Boston Symphony.
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1: Success, as we tend to define it, often happens if you know the right people. And if you're in the right place at the right time, and, well, you gotta have the skills, too, of course. If you land all three, jackpot. Dvorak hit that trifecta. He was already well-known, respected even, mostly for his concert music. But surely he couldn't have been held to the same standard as, say, Beethoven, right? Wrong-o, bucko. With his talent and a little help from a friend, he proved himself with this. His Seventh Symphony. It's on the way. I'm Melanie Renata. This is Music Through the Night.

A happy memory, a sunlit morning, and a friendly neighbor. All the feelings behind this work by Carlos Huastavino. This is Jeromita Linares.

0: a piece packed with nostalgia, the Camerata Bariloche, and guitarist Pablo Cohen with Jeromita Linares by Huastavino. Now musically, you're going to step out of that sunny day in Argentina and into the darkness of a new moon night in just a minute. This is, of course, Music Through the Night. I'm Melanie Renata.
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0: It's a new moon. The sky is as dark as it's going to get. If you're up and you're not too cozy and you have a few minutes to sneak outside, take me with you. Go find somewhere with as little light pollution as you can. Stare up into that starry night sky and just exist alongside this ancient work by St. Hildegard von Bingen. It's O Felix Anima.

Anonymous 4 with O Felix Anima by Hildegard von Bingen. That's Latin for a soul at rest. I hope you're feeling rested and refreshed after that. 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I'm Melanie Renata, so glad you're here for some music through the night. And glad you're here for this work that helped Dvorak sort of wiggle out of the folksy box that he put himself in. It's his 7th Symphony in D minor. Here's the Minnesota Orchestra.

0: A darker sound than what you normally get from Dvorak, his Seventh Symphony in D minor. Him at his most intense, the Minnesota Orchestra performing their Neville Mariner at the podium.
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1: Brooklyn, New York, 1913. A kid with a gift for the piano grows up to study under Aaron Copland. Eventually makes his way to Hollywood, where he scores 16 films. But Jerome Maras never gave himself fully to the silver screen. He sort of stood between two musical worlds, one foot in Hollywood, the other in the concert hall. And he thrived in both of them. This is one of those works meant for concert halls, but it's so cinematic, it really takes on a life of its own. It's on the way. I'm Melanie Renata. This is Music Through the Night. This is arguably Franz Schubert's finest work for piano four hands, of which he wrote quite a bit, capitalizing on the sudden burst of piano ownership. It's performed for you here by father and son duo Maurizio and Daniel Pollini. It's Schubert's Fantasy for Piano Four Hands in F minor.

Crafted in the first half of the 1800s, when pianos were becoming more affordable, so there was more desire for music that families could play together. Schubert was no dummy. He responded to the market, and you and I are the benefactors. That was his Fantasy for Piano Four Hands in F minor. Pianists father and son Maurizio and Daniel Pollini performing. Composers can be under a lot of pressure to respond to the public's tastes and timelines. Despite Handel rushing to wrap up this work, you can't really tell. It's got a nice, casual vibe to it. His 11th Concerto Grosso in A major. Trevor Panuk here conducting the English concert. I'm Melanie Renata. This is Music Through the Night.

0: most of that work adapted from a very successful organ concerto. That was Handel's Concerto Grosso No. 11 in A major, the English concert performing. The mood's gonna settle into a guitar fantasy in just a moment. I'm Melanie Renata. This is Music Through the Night.
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0: This is music that's meant to be an homage, to pay respect to all of the music that helped shape the life and career of composer and guitarist Shuefei Yang. It's a work she composed called Xinjiang Fantasy. Here, she performs it.

guitarist and composer Zhuifei Yang, taking you on a journey through the emotional range of the guitar, a journey she created, a work called Xinjiang Fantasy. Now, there was never a specific scenario imagined for this cinema-flavored work by Jerome Maras, but that just makes it more fun to sort of create a story for it all on your own. It's his Variations on a Waltz for Orchestra. I'm Melanie Renata. 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

0: Even when composer Jerome Maras wasn't scoring films, he couldn't escape crafting a cinematic sound. You heard it there in his Variations on a Waltz for Orchestra, Joanne Faletta conducting the London Symphony.
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2: I'm John Udell. 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And it's time to move on. 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
1: How do you want to be remembered? What do you want your legacy to be? When you think of your answers to those questions, consider the fact that if it weren't for the work of Czech composer Josef Myslivicek and the compositional models he left behind when he died, well, the music of Mozart would not be what you know and love today. Myslivicek was a friend to both Leopold and his son Wolfgang, and his violin concertos in particular left a mark on Mozart that you can still hear, a reminder that even leaving an impression on just one person can cause a ripple that lasts for ages. This is one of those inspiring violin concertos from Myslivicek. It's on the way. I'm Melanie Renata. Stay with me.

Latino Americano with the gorgeous third movement of the first string quartet by Héctor Villalobos. I'm Melanie Renata. Thanks for being with me this morning. Some bright and sunshiny pieces abound this hour. It's gradual, though, just like a sunrise. You'll feel that lift in mood here. Ravel's Pavane for a Dead Princess, performed by the Philharmonia Orchestra.

There's no story behind the title of that work, Pavane for a Dead Princess. Composer Maurice Ravel just thought the name sounded nice. Yeah, I think so. It works. The Philharmonia Orchestra performing. I'm Melanie Renata with a romance for you here from Brahms, one that starts real sleepy like a lullaby and becomes a trickle of a sun shower.

0: Pianist Lilia Zilberstein with a delicate romance by Brahms, his fifth in F major. I'm Melanie Renata. Thank you for being here. There's some lively dances, graceful melodies, and an unmistakable English folk feel coming up in just a minute.
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0: English conductor Richard Hickox helps the City of London Sinfonia infuse this work with a real English essence, although it really doesn't need much help because it is, after all, an English suite by English composer Hubert Parry.

0: An English Suite, a collection of sounds that show composer Hubert Parry at the peak of his craft, although he did leave that unfinished when he died. It's just a vibrant reflection of his style, performed there by the City of London Sinfonia. The mood stays vibrant with a violin concerto in just a minute. I'm Melanie Renata.
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0: Josef Mislavicek is not the most widely known classical name, but the sounds you associate with classical, like, say, Mozart, wouldn't sound the way that they do without him, especially Mislavicek's violin concertos. Here's one of them in C major.

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0: The Dvorak Chamber Orchestra, uplifting violinist Shizuka Ishikawa, Libor Peshek conducting, music by a composer history nearly forgot, but whose influence will never quite disappear, Josef Myslivicek's Violin Concerto in C Major.
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1: What happens to an unfinished masterpiece when its creator is gone? Alexander Borodin spent the last 20 years of his life pouring himself into this opera. He worked on it in between his duties as a full-time, highly accomplished chemist, stealing time for music wherever and whenever he could. Tragically, however, he died before he could finish this work. But that's not where the story ended. A pair of devoted colleagues refused to let it disappear, and this is just part of what they pieced together. Borodin's Prince Igor Overture. Coming up quick, I'm Melanie Renata. Thanks for being here. Before you dip into the drama of an operatic overture, before your day gets going and your weekend begins, how about a gently energizing work like this Barcarolle by the late contemporary American composer Ned Roram? Here's pianist Ruskin Cooper.

Just the right amount of pizzazz, pianist Ruskin Cooper, with the third barcarolle from Ned Roram. Good Saturday morning, my friend. It is 6 past the hour. I'm Melanie Renata. And Prince Igor by Alexander Borodin, an opera that spent 2 decades in the making, was completed by the hands of some faithful friends after Borodin died. Rimsky-Korsakov and Glazunov put the finishing touches on it, and this is its overture, performed for you by the Gothenburg Symphony.

Niemijärvi conducting the Gothenburg Symphony. For an overture, Borodin had reportedly performed at the piano for guests before he died. He just never got around to officially writing it down. It was reconstructed by his friend and contemporary, Alexander Glazunov, after he sifted through Borodin's outlines and sketches. It was the Prince Igor Overture. I'm Melanie Renata, glad to be with you this morning, and happy to share this very concise piece. Don't let its modest stature fool you, though. There's plenty of beauty packed into these two movements. Here's the Arabella Quartet with the lovely String Quartet No. 1 in B-flat major by Chevalier de St. George.

0: One of the first French string quartets and the first from Chevalier de St. George, the Arabella String Quartet, performing. I'm Melanie Renata with a burst of tempered joy in just a minute.
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0: Robert Schumann was a melancholy fella, and that spilled over into his life and his music. Yet, through his bursts of creativity, he'd have occasional bursts of joy that also made their way into his sounds. And that joy comes through, here and there, in this overture, Scherzo and Finale.

0: The Irish Chamber Orchestra, a gloomy opening transformed into joy, Schumann's overture, scherzo, and finale. That joy at the end bubbles over in symphonic form in just a tick. I'm Melanie Renata.
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0: Simply put, this is music to put a pep in your step. Antonio Rossetti's Symphony in C Major, Matthias Bamert, conducting the London Mozart Players.

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0: Music to help you get jazzed for another Saturday in spring. Not like you need any help to be excited about another spring weekend. Matthias Bamert conducting the London Mozart Players for Rossetti's Symphony in C Major. I'm Melanie Renata. Thank you for sharing some time and space with me this morning. Be good to yourself today, and be good to your neighbor too, okay?
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2: 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I'm Jonathan Overby. 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
1: Has music changed how you view the world? This hour, you'll take a walk through Rome with a young Richard Strauss, navigate the terrains of Venezuela, and witness the intricate world of J.S. Bach's Double Keyboard Concerto. I'm Vernon Neal. It's Saturday. We'll start in a second with a quiet reflection with one of my favorite harp players, Katrin Finch. Harp player Katrin Finch just released one of my most played albums recently. Here she is performing a traditional tune titled Wish.

violinist Ifudny Vrian and Katrin Finch playing the harp with that traditional tune called Wish. There's something about a good wind ensemble that reminds me of great architecture. This next piece uses the woodwinds as pillars of sound that balance clarity with rhythm. Robert J. Ambrose leads the Atlanta Chamber Winds. Here's Robert Spitaltz, Consort for 10 Winds.

The Atlanta Chamber wins and Robert J. Ambrose with Robert Spittle's Concert for 10 Winds. When Richard Strauss was just 22, he took a trip through Italy that changed his music forever. In the second movement of his symphonic fantasy, Aus Italien, he captured a meditation on time and the power of history. Riccardo Muti leads the Berlin Philharmonic. Here's In Rome's Ruins.

0: Riccardo Muti and the Berlin Philharmonic with Rome's Ruins from Richard Strauss's Aus Italien. Straight ahead, you'll take a trip to the theater with Jacques Offenbach, and then you'll head out to South America for a waltz by Antonio Lauro. Stay right there.
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the overture to Orpheus in the Underworld, performed by Angèle Dubois with La Pietà. The Chopin of the Guitar. That's a title earned for the ability to marry two distinct musical worlds. In Antonio Lauro's Venezuelan Waltzes, you'll hear the elegance of Europe meets the energy of South American soil. Natalia is his most famous contribution to the repertoire. You'll hear it now from guitarist Sharon Isbin.

0: Guitarist Sharon Isbin with Antonio Lauro's Natalia. Coming up, you got a lesson in symmetry.
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0: In the South. 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In his double keyboard concerto, you'll hear two pianos operate like two sides of a perfectly balanced equation.

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1: Before Disney put a cartoon crab named Sebastian on a Calypso beat, before Ariel asked, wouldn't it be amazing to discover a place no one has ever seen before? William Grant Still made a world of his own when he wrote his Prince and the Mermaid Suite. I mean, not only are you getting masterful storytelling, this is coming from a composer who knew exactly how to make an orchestra swim. You'll go under the sea, later this hour. I'm Vernon Neal. Good morning. Puccini is synonymous with the grand opera, but his orchestral works show you kind of a delicate side of Puccini. Here's his Minuet number 1.

The Royal Philharmonic and Jacek Kopczyk with Puccini's Minuet No. 1. Way before Disney's version of The Little Mermaid, William Grant Still crafted his own world of bright blues, seaweed green, and plenty of sand. It is Prince and the Mermaid Suite. Well, I hope you brought your pool floaties, because we're about to take a dive underwater with the Oregon String Quartet.

The Prince and the Mermaid Suite from William Grant Still. It was performed in this recording by the Oregon String Quartet. Giacomo Meyerbeer had an iron grip on 19th century grand opera. His overture to the Prophet is an exploration in cinematic scale. Daryl Ang leads the New Zealand Symphony Orchestra.

0: just the scale of that thing. Wow. You heard the Overture to the Prophet from Giacomo Meyerbeer, performed by the New Zealand Symphony Orchestra. They were led by Daryl Ong. Straight ahead, some brass from Joseph Haydn.
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0: Haydn essentially invented the modern trumpet concerto when he wrote this work for a friend who had developed a new keyed instrument. B.B. Black performs Haydn's trumpet concerto alongside the Philharmonic Orchestra.

0: You know the tune when you hear it? Haydn's E-flat trumpet concerto performed by trumpet player B.B. Black alongside Claudio Simone with the Philharmonia Orchestra. Coming up, you'll hear the slow burn and world-famous rhythm of Maurice Ravel.
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0: Now, if you were asked what you think is the most famous piece of music about springtime, I'd go out on a limb and bet you'd say Vivaldi's Spring. So what would your answer be for the most famous piece about the rodeo bee? Or how about the most famous crescendo? This hour closes with one of history's most famous crescendos. You can guess right now, but maybe you'll get it. Leonard Slatkin leads the Lyon National Orchestra.

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0: the Lyon National Orchestra and Leonard Slatkin with probably the most famous crescendo in history. That was Maurice Ravel's Bolero. I'm Vernon Neal. Thank you for sharing this hour with me.
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1: One of the most inspiring things, I'll call it inspiring, about the piano is that it can occasionally play tricks on your brain. You see a single performer at the keyboard. You hear a single performer at the keyboard. But the sheer volume of notes just doesn't make sense that that's just one person. It sounds like four at once. That's exactly the sensation you get with this rhapsody from Franz Liszt. You'll hear the orchestra turn up the heat, later this hour. I'm Vernon Neal. Let's start with something quiet, though. Don Dungan Won and Emily Phelps perform Reminiscence by Chicago-born composer Irene Britton Smith.

Don Dungan Juan and Emily Phelps performed Irene Britton Smith's Reminiscence. When Wolfgang Amadeus Mozart composed his 13th symphony, he was just 15. He found inspiration in the air of Italy when he wrote this piece. The music kind of acts as a mirror to the Italian sinfonia style. Let's take a listen. Sir Charles Mackerras leads a Prague Chamber Orchestra. Here's Mozart's Symphony No. 13.

The Prague Chamber Orchestra and Sir Charles Mackeras with Mozart's Symphony No. 13. Rezsor Kolcsay was a composer who found his voice at the intersection of Hungarian folk tradition and neoclassical structure. In his Quartettino, he pulled from the rhythms of his homeland to create this beautiful dialogue between woodwinds and strings. The Walter Boykins Ensemble performing him.

0: The Walter Boykins Ensemble with the Quartettino from Reger Kokoi. Straight ahead, he'll take a trip to France.
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0: 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Now let's move on to a dedicated explorer of the French countryside. Here's a fantasy on French folk themes from Vincent Dandy, performing as the oboist Albrecht Meyer with the Academy of St. Martin in the Fields.

0: oboist Albrecht Meyer and the Academy of St. Martin in the Fields with Vincent Dandy's Fantasy on French Folk Themes. Coming up in just a minute, you'll hear the most famous Hungarian rhapsody of them all. You just stay right there.
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0: This next piece is the definition of a showpiece. This is Franz Liszt's Hungarian Rhapsody No. 2. Tomasz Pal leads the Szeged Symphony Orchestra.

0: The Szeged Symphony Orchestra and Tomas Pál with Franz Liszt's Hungarian Rhapsody number 2. I'm Vernon Neal. Thanks for being here with me this morning.
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the quieter segment that sounds like Viennese parlor music before going back to the rollicking celebration at the end. When Tim watches videos of this work, he is very impressed with the fact that all of the orchestra's instruments are very actively involved in its performance. Well, we're going to hear this performance with the Vienna Symphony Orchestra. From the Symphony No. 1 in D major by Mahler, here's the second movement.

A perfect way to begin today's program with the second movement from Gustav Mahler's Symphony No. 1 in D Major. Fabio Luisi conducted the Vienna Symphony Orchestra, and that was a request from Tim in Marshfield. We're now going to hear from Franco in Wisconsin Dells for a work that he heard on Monday afternoon, Classics with Laurie Skelton, the Ave Maria with the Ultramar Medieval Music Ensemble. Franco says that it's such a beautiful Ave Maria and would love to hear it again and share it with the Saturday Classics by Request family.

The Ave Maria that was featured this past Monday afternoon on Afternoon Classics with Laurie Skelton. We heard a performance with the Ultramar Medieval Music Ensemble, a request from Franklin, Wisconsin Dells, who heard this and really wanted to share it with the Classics by Request family today. Laurie and Stevens Point is requesting the Fantasy on Two Themes from Samson and Delilah by Camille Saint-Saëns. And she was listening to Stephanie Elkins' Morning Classics during the recent spring membership drive when Laurie heard this recording with and an arrangement with pianist Jean-Yves Thibaudet of the arias for piano. And she was enchanted by the performance and would like to hear it again.

Fantasy on two themes from Samson and Delilah by Camille Saint-Saëns, arranged by pianist and playing by pianist Jean-Yves Thibaudet. A request for that performance from Laurie in Stevens Point, a work that she heard recently on Stephanie Elkin's Morning Classics program. And we're going to hear from Linda in Madison for a work that she heard also recently this past Monday, Scene with Cranes by Jean Sibelius. And Linda says she doesn't recall ever hearing it before this work, but found it so evocative that she needs to hear it again and to share it. Scene with Cranes by Sibelius. It's a short piece, very peaceful and gentle. The music is based on a play about a family in the forest, and one of the members of the family excitedly points to the sky. It's a flock of cranes.

0: conductor Pietani Inkanen directing the New Zealand Symphony. In a performance of Scene with Cranes, Opus 44, No. 2 by John Sibelius. A request from Linda in Madison. I'm Ruth Ann Bessman, and you're listening to Classics by Request here on WPR.
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0: If you're just tuning in, this is Classics by Request on Wisconsin Public Radio. I'm Ruth Ann Bessman. Nice to be here with you on this Saturday morning. It's a full playlist. Let's continue with this request from Carolyn in West Bend. It's for music by Peter Tchaikovsky, his 1812 Overture. However, this is a performance with Eugene Ormandy conducting the Philadelphia Orchestra and Chorus. I will say that Carolyn says that this particular arrangement of the 1812 Overture is interesting and that the opening sequence of the overture, the prayer for redemption and deliverance, is arranged for chorus rather than being entirely instrumental. The program notes from this particular recording mentions that the 1812 Overture was originally composed for the dedication of the Moscow Church of the Redemption in recollection of Napoleon's Russian campaign.

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We just heard the 1812 Overture by Peter Tchaikovsky, and it was a version that Carolyn in West Bend was requesting with the Mormon Tabernacle Choir and the Philadelphia Orchestra led by conductor Eugene Ormandy. Well, we have time for a very short work to get us up to the top of the hour, and this request comes from John in Monroe. For a work called The Eyes of All Will Wait Upon Thee by Gene Berger. John says he's been in groups who have sung this piece, and he finds it uplifting and would love to hear it this morning.

Well, for some reason, it's stuck on this CD. We started out with this. Let me see if I can fix this momentarily, just a minute.

0: I've just figured it out. Apparently, in putting it into the computer, there seems to be a rip error. So, unfortunately, we can't get to hear this morning. John will figure it out for perhaps next week's program. And with, oh my goodness, about 3 minutes to the top of the hour. Well, good time to let you know that looking at the weather forecast, at least, we can go there. Well, it looks like sunny and warm for most areas. Highs will be in the upper 70s in the north to low 80s in the south. And then for tonight, partly cloudy in the north and mostly cloudy in the south with a few showers possible in the far south. And tomorrow or tonight's temperatures will be in the low 40s in the north to low 50s in the south. And we're here, Classics by Request, for 3 hours on today's day. And thanks so much to the listeners for opening up this wonderful first hour. We heard from music by Gustav Mahler, Ave Maria, that was quite a tender and yet beautiful performance. And it was with a medieval musical ensemble performing that work. We heard also music by Camille Saint-Saëns, Jean Sibelius, and of course the Peter Tchaikovsky work that concluded this first hour of Classics by Request. Since it is a full playlist, it's always reminding you to try to get your requests in early. There are three ways to do it. 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
1: To begin this second hour of Classics by Request, we're going to hear from Adam Bailey's Harbor, who would like to hear the Blue Danube Waltz by Johann Strauss. Apparently, Stephanie Elkins played it on Tuesday, and Ed would enjoy hearing it again, and he says sharing it with the listener family. This performance is with Fritz Reiner conducting the Chicago Symphony Orchestra.

Beginning the second hour of Classics by Request with a popular piece by Johann Strauss, the Blue Danube Waltz. And we heard a performance with Fritz Reiner leading the Chicago Symphony Orchestra, a request for that performance from Ed in Bailey's Harbor. Well, this next request comes from Robert and Monroe. And he says that since the beginning, there have always been trials and tribulations. Music, he says, will help you. And when he remembers to listen, music helps him 100% of the time. With many people struggling, Robert is selecting some music by Franz Joseph Haydn to help you feel better. Like this piece by Haydn, the Symphony No. 8, nicknamed Le Soir, the Evening. It opens with a lively introduction that concludes with a dramatic storm. This performance is with Antal Dorothy leading the Philharmonia Hungarica. The Symphony No. 8 in G major by Franz Joseph Haydn.

0: One of the earlier symphonies by Franz Joseph Haydn, that was a symphony number 8 in G major. Antal Dorati conducted the Philharmonia Hungarica, and that was a request from Robert and Monroe. He feels that the Classics by Request family always comes through for everyone with such wonderful requests, such beautiful stories and music. You make the program a conduit for recovery and peace, and he's so grateful. He says thank you, and he wants everyone to enjoy the weekend, especially listening to such wonderful requests. I'm Ruth Ann Bestman. 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
0: We're at the halfway point in today's program, certainly enjoying all of the wonderful requests on today's program. We're now going to hear from a first-time requester. It's MJ in Madison. And MJ would like to hear the first movement from the Sonata for Alto and Saxophone and Piano by composer David Maslanka. MJ says it's a reminder that beauty exists even when things are fraught, and it's also a technical masterpiece. Well, I read that when creating this work, Maslanka felt his aim was to mix beautiful singing melodies with sudden, intense, and dramatic musical bursts, representing a struggle or beast. This performance is with saxophonist Stephen Jordheim and pianist Christina Dahl.

That was the first movement from a work by David Maslanka, his saxophone sonata. The performance was with saxophonist Stephen Jordheim and pianist Christina Dahl. A request from first-time requester MJ in Madison. Thanks for introducing us to this work. We perhaps will hear the other movements sometime soon. And we'll continue with this request from Stephen in Eau Claire, who is requesting the fourth and final movement from Edward Elgar's Cello Concerto. And he especially wants to hear this performance with Jacqueline Dupre as a soloist. The performance that we're going to hear was recorded in November of 1970. That includes Daniel Barenboim conducting the Philadelphia Orchestra.

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0: Just heard the final movement from Edward Elgar's Cello Concerto Opus Number 85, and it was featuring cellist Jacqueline Dupre as a soloist, and the performance was recorded in November of 1970. That included also Daniel Barenboim leading the Philadelphia Orchestra. Again, that request from Stephen in Eau Claire for that performance. And want to let you know that today's opera from the Met will begin at noon this afternoon. It comes from a 1950 recording of Don Carlo by Giuseppe Verdi. You might find that interesting, so tune in for that in just about an hour from now. And then following the opera, it ends around, I think, around 4:16 in the afternoon. And then I'll come in for a short version of Saturday Afternoon Classics, and I'll feature one of these string quartets by a 18th century composer, Maddalena Lombardini Siermann. And following that, the symphony, one of the symphonies from John Marsh, and also the three Latin American sketches by Aaron Copland and more. So hope you can tune in following the Met here on Wisconsin Public Radio. And quick look at the weather forecast for today. It looks sunny and warm in most areas, with highs in the upper 70s in the north to low 80s in the south. I'm Ruth Ann Bessman. 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
1: I'm Peter Bryant. With Norman Gilliland's retirement from WPR coming up, I hope to see you this Thursday for a special evening celebrating his time with WPR. Norman and I will reminisce, enjoy some live music, and together we can tackle a midday quiz question. 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
1: Well, can't believe it's already the third and final hour of today's program. Well, we're going to start off with a popular request on Classics by Request, music by John Williams, the main theme from Star Wars. As for Kenzia in Pell Lake, she said she played this piece for her school district's orchestral festival, and she would very much like to hear it again.

Starting off this third and final hour of Classics by Request with a popular theme from John Williams, Star Wars. And it's a request from Ksenia in Pell Lake. She played this piece for her school district's orchestra festival, and she really was eager to hear it again. Now, let's continue with this request from Reese in Zonia. And his request is for the Symphony No. 1 by Johann de May. And Reese says that he was introduced to this piece by his father a while back and hasn't heard it in ages. This is Reese's first time requesting a piece, and he figured that this was a good start. Little background behind this work by Johann de May. It's also subtitled, the Symphony No. 1 is subtitled The Lord of the Rings. It's a five-movement work for a concert band or orchestra inspired by Tolkien's books that tell the story through music. We're going to hear the first two movements because it is quite a long work. It's in its entirety, it's a little over 42 minutes. So this first movement begins with Gandalf the Wizard, and following the second movement, the Elven Wood. And this performance is with conductor Pierre Kuipers and directing the London Symphony Orchestra.

from the Symphony No. 1 by Johann de May. This is also referred to as the Lord of the Rings, the Symphony No. 1. We hear the first two movements, starting with Gandalf the Wizard, followed by the Elfin Wood. A request from Rhys in Zonia, the performance featured the Royal Military Band and conductor Johann de May. A work that Rhys remembers hearing was introduced to him by his own father a while back and hadn't heard it in ages and was so excited to want to share at least part of this work with you today. We're now going to hear from Lon in Stevens Point, and Lon would very much like to hear selections from the Requiem by Gabriel Fauré. Lon says he heard this piece late at night recently on C24, was very moved by Fauré's beautiful writing and Kathleen Battle's expressive vocal interpretation. And since this piece lasts 35 minutes, we don't have time for the entire work, we're going to hear a couple selections from this work, starting with the Sanctus, followed by, which he would very much to like hear, Kathleen Battle's solo. So that follows that. So here we go.

0: We heard two excerpts from Gabriel Fauré's Requiem. I thought we were going to start with the Sanctus, but instead I had it already set for the Pia Jesu featuring soprano Kathleen Battle. So we started there and ended with the following piece that followed the Pia Jesu, the Agnus Dei. And the performance, as I mentioned, we heard the soloist, soprano Kathleen Battle, and then following that, the Philharmonia Chorus and composer Carlo Maria Giulini leading the Philharmonia Orchestra. And that was a request from Lon in Stevens Point. I'm Ruth Ann Bessman. This is Classics by Request here on WPR.
1: My name is Calvin Thorne, and I'm from Wausau. I donated a 2008 Toyota Highland. It was a good vehicle. 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It had a problem with the transmission. Didn't have the money to keep putting into it. I made that call. I just remember zero hassles. It was well handled.
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0: 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We're now going to hear from first-time caller Ben in Milwaukee. He's currently learning the Piano Sonata No. 1 in F minor by Ludwig van Beethoven. And he's requesting this performance with pianist Andras Schiff.

0: Concluding Classics by Request with music by Beethoven. That was his Piano Sonata No. 1 in F minor, Opus 2 No. 1, played by pianist András Schiff. Request from Ben in Milwaukee, who's currently learning this work, and his teacher recommended that he listen to this recording. Well, want to thank you all for tuning in, for your wonderful requests, and hope you have a good rest of the weekend. Coming up next, we have the Metropolitan Opera's broadcast from a 1950 performance of Don Carlo by Giuseppe Verdi coming up next. And then I'll be back for a short version of Saturday Afternoon Classics. Again, thanks for all the listeners who sent in the requests early. Looking forward to next week. And in the meantime, again, have a good rest of the weekend. I'm Ruth Ann Bestman. You've been listening to Classics by Request on WPR.
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1: We're coming to you from the Metropolitan Opera House in New York City. 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The golden-voiced Swedish tenor starred alongside Delia Rigal, Cesare Siepi, Fedora Barbieri, Robert Merrill, and Jerome Hines, with maestro Fritz Stiedry leading the Met Orchestra and chorus in Verdi's magisterial score. 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
1: This is Deborah Lou Harder, and I'm with our commentator, Iris Siff. We offered an all-Verdi lineup for our listeners' choice options this season, and our voters went for a real opera lover's opera, Ira, with this historic Don Carlo, starring the great Jussi Björling.
3: This was the Met's first ever broadcast of Don Carlo, and its first broadcast under Rudolf Bing as general manager. Hard to believe, but the opera was unfamiliar to most listeners at the time. The production premiered on opening night just 5 days before this broadcast, and it was even televised, but sadly, no kinescope survives.
1: So I'm grateful to have the radio broadcast to share. These days, we often hear the five-act version of Don Carlo, sometimes in French, but in 1950, the Met chose to present it in Verdi's four-act Italian version with additional cuts. Here's the synopsis for Act One, beginning with some backstory. As part of a peace treaty between Spain and France, the Spanish prince Don Carlo and the French princess Elizabeth of Valois were betrothed. They fell in love, but then the arrangement changed so that Elizabeth had to marry Carlo's widowed father instead, King Philip II of Spain. Act One of the opera begins in a monastery where a mysterious friar presides over the tomb of Carlo's grandfather, the Emperor Charles. Carlo comes there to seek solace, heartbroken over losing Elizabeth. He confides in his friend Rodrigo, the Marquis of Poza, and Rodrigo urges him to leave the country. He should go to Flanders, where he can help the people who are suffering under Spanish rule. The two men pledge themselves to this cause. In the next scene, ladies of the court gather in the garden, where the Princess Eboli entertains them with a song. Rodrigo distracts Eboli with flattery, while setting up a private meeting between Elizabeth and Carlo. Carlo approaches Elizabeth formally, requesting the queen's help in obtaining the king's permission to go to Flanders. But soon he confesses that he's still in love with her. In spite of her own feelings, Elizabeth refuses to dishonor his father, the king, and Carlo rushes away in despair. When King Philip arrives and finds the queen unattended, he banishes her lady-in-waiting, who should have been with her. Elizabeth bids a sad farewell to her friend. As the rest of the court leaves, Philip orders Rodrigo to stay behind and asks why he's never sought a reward for his service to the throne. Rodrigo takes this opportunity to speak on behalf of the people of Flanders and beg for their freedom. While Philip dismisses this as naive, he's impressed by Rodrigo's integrity. Philip lets down his guard, confiding his suspicions about the relationship between his wife and his son, and asking Rodrigo to keep an eye on them. But as the act ends, he warns Rodrigo to beware of the Grand Inquisitor. Let's talk about the musical highlights, Ira. After a very somber opening with the monks and the friar, we have an aria for Carlo.
3: And Björling's unmistakable voice is in superb form. What strikes one is the urgency of his delivery in the recitative, and then the plangent heartbreak during the aria, as he remembers first seeing Elizabeth, Io la vidi, and then despairing over losing her.
1: After Rodrigo arrives, we come to the famous duet, Dio che nell'alma infondere. They vow loyalty to their cause and to each other.
3: The main melody becomes a sort of friendship theme for the two, and it follows them throughout the opera, taking on different emotional dynamics. Baritone Robert Merrill was 33 at this time, the legendary beauty of his instrument at its freshest, and we can hear the audience's excitement discovering this thrilling duet.
1: The next scene opens with a women's chorus and a little aria for the Princess Eboli, known as the Veil Song.
3: Veil Song gives the mezzo a chance to toss off some Spanish-style florid music. The aria was trimmed here, Barbieri singing only the first strophe, which she gives her customary spirited delivery.
1: There's also a beautiful arioso for Rodrigo as he convinces Elizabeth to meet with Carlo. But the drama heats up with a duet between Elizabeth and Carlo.
3: Bierling displays his gifts as a singing actor, his delivery permeated with Carlo's unfulfilled desire and desperation. And Dilly Regal captures Elizabeth's deep sadness and forced restraint, until she finally gives vent to her frustration and pushes Carlo to face reality.
1: And we sense how alone Elizabeth feels in her poignant aria of farewell to her lady-in-waiting. The act concludes with a fascinating duet for Rodrigo and King Philip, two very complex men.
3: Rodrigo speaks plainly to the king about leaving a legacy of tyranny and death. And astonishingly, Philip does not punish him, but rather confides in him. The duet is layered with subtle emotional dynamics, Philip feeling he can trust Rodrigo, Rodrigo hoping to use this trust to advance his political ideals.
1: But the final message we'll hear is the king's warning about the Grand Inquisitor, Ti guarda.
3: Mm.
1: We'll hear in order of appearance, Lubin Vichy as the friar, you see Bierling as Don Carlo, and Robert Merrill as Rodrigo. Fedora Barbieri is Princess Eboli. Anne Bollinger is the page Tebaldo. Delia Regal is Elizabeth of Valois. And Cesare Siepi is King Philip II of Spain. Fritz Stiedry conducted the Metropolitan Opera Orchestra and Chorus in this performance on November 11th, 1950. Here is Act One of Verdi's Don Carlo, your listener's choice broadcast.

amo. Un colpevole amor, Elisabetta, tua madre, giusto cielo.

0: The king warns Rodrigo, his new confidant, to beware of the Grand Inquisitor. That was Act One of Verdi's Don Carlo in a Metropolitan Opera performance from 1950, this year's Listener's Choice broadcast. And now we'll hear Act Two. The first scene takes place at midnight in the royal garden. Carlo awaits the queen, having received a note inviting him to a tryst. He doesn't realize that the note was from Princess Eboli, who believes he's in love with her. When she appears wearing a dark veil, Carlo mistakes her for Elizabeth and expresses his passion until he realizes his error. Eboli quickly guesses that he's in love with the queen and is beside herself with jealous fury. Rodrigo arrives and tries to defend his friend, but Eboli is determined to ruin Carlo. After she leaves, Rodrigo, worried, urges Carlo to hand over any documents that might incriminate him. Carlo hesitates, aware that Rodrigo has found favor with the king, but decides to trust his friend. The next scene takes place in a plaza where a massive crowd has gathered and the royal court arrives for an auto da fe, a public sentencing and burning of heretics. Suddenly, Carlo leads in a delegation of Flemish deputies who plead with the king for mercy on their people. When Philip refuses, Carlo asks to be allowed to rule Flanders himself, but Philip denies him this too. Enraged, Carlo draws his sword to attack his father. Only Rodrigo steps forward to protect the king. Carlo is stunned by what seems like his friend's betrayal. The king rewards Rodrigo by elevating him to the rank of duke, then orders the auto da fe to proceed. As the act ends, we hear a celestial voice welcoming the victims to heaven. Let's go back and talk through some of the music, Ira. There's a duet between Carlo and Eboli that turns into a trio when Rodrigo arrives.
1: Eboli's music is full of jealousy and rage. Her deep, seething phrases smolder before exploding in the finale as she threatens Carlo. Barbieri cuts loose in this scene, creating a great deal of excitement.
0: But the scene ends with a friendship theme as Carlo places his faith in Rodrigo. The next scene is monumental, Ira.
1: We'll hear the audience applaud the spectacle of the setting for the auto da fe, with the full Met chorus assembled. I remember its dazzling effect, the excitement of the choral outcry, the blaring brass. And the scene features one of Verdi's favorite devices, private emotions and struggles being played out against a vast public backdrop. In this case, that backdrop is also grotesque, given that the people are celebrating executions. The most beautiful music belongs to the Flemish envoy, six bass voices in unison pleading on behalf of their people. It develops into a powerful concertato for the full company.
0: When Philip denies Carlo's wishes, it's hard to know if his reasons are political or personal.
1: And when Rodrigo disarms Carlo, we hear the friendship theme in the orchestra again, but this time it's full of sadness.
0: The celebratory music comes back, and then a somber march, as the heretics are led to their death.
1: But out of this heavy, dirge-like music rises a beautiful major key melody, the celestial voice. Verdi's gesture of compassion for the oppressed. And as that voice, we're hearing soprano Lucina Mara, who made her Met debut with this run. She went on to become a regular with the company for over four decades.
0: In order of vocal appearance, we'll hear Jussi Björling as Carlo, Fedora Barbieri as Eboli, and Robert Merrill as Rodrigo. Emery Darcy is a herald. Cesare Sieppi is King Philip, Delia Rigal is Elizabeth, Anne Bollinger is Tebaldo, and Lucina Mara is the celestial voice. Fritz Stiedry conducts the Metropolitan Opera Orchestra and Chorus in this broadcast of Don Carlo from November 11th, 1950. Let's hear Act Two.

0: A celestial voice welcomes the victims of the auto da fe to heaven. That was Act Two of Verdi's Don Carlo, a Metropolitan Opera performance from November 11th, 1950. We heard Jussi Björling in the title role, Delia Rigal as Elizabeth, Cesare Siepi as Philip, Fedora Barbieri as Eboli, and Robert Merrill as Rodrigo, with the Metropolitan Opera Chorus and Orchestra conducted by Fritz Stiedry. This broadcast was selected by you, our radio audience, as your listener's choice this year.
1: What a startling and personal touch from Verdi, that voice from heaven, transcending the power of the church and the state, inviting these poor souls to enjoy the peace of the Lord.
0: I'm Deborah Lou Harder, here with commentator Ira Siff. Coming up in this intermission, we'll go back in time to hear a brief comment from the Met's first Don Carlo, tenor Giovanni Martinelli. And we'll hear from a current star, baritone Carlos Alvarez, who's portraying the legendary artist Diego Rivera in the Met premiere of Gabriela Elena Franck's opera, El Último Sueño de Frida y Diego. Stay with us. The 2025-26 season of Metropolitan Opera broadcasts is sponsored by the Robert K. Johnson Foundation, with generous long-term support from the Annenberg Foundation and Grow at Annenberg, the Cornelia T. Bailey Foundation, the Neubauer Family Foundation, the Vincent A. Stabile Endowment for Broadcast Media, and through contributions from listeners worldwide. 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
0: We're listening to a Metropolitan Opera performance from 1950, Don Carlo by Giuseppe Verdi, with a libretto by Joseph Méry and Camille Dulocle, in an Italian translation by Achille de Lozier and Angelo Zanardini, based on the play by Friedrich Schiller. The production was by Margaret Webster, designed by Rolf Gerard. Thank you to everyone who voted in this year's Listener's Choice. Reading your comments is always a highlight for us. Not surprisingly, Björling, or Juicy Jussi Björling, as listener Dora Burrell of WGUC in Cincinnati calls him, is a major reason people chose this broadcast.
1: We even have listeners like Paul Galbraith of our hometown WQXR and Vicki Walshine of WETA in Washington, D.C., who belong to Björling fan societies.
0: The other stars have their fans too, of course. Paul Tuckman, listening to us on KUAT in Tucson, Arizona, says, "I grew up wanting to be Robert Merrill." And many people praised the cast across the board, like John Costello, who tunes into WAMC in Albany and raves, "This extraordinary cast performs Verdi's most beautiful opera with tonal nuances that exceed every studio recording or live performance I've heard."
1: Deborah, it's clear from these comments how knowledgeable a lot of our radio audience is. In fact, several people nodded to the historic importance of this broadcast.
0: Yes, Suzanne Franklin, listening to KUSC in California, added, "Blessings upon Rudolph Bing, who made it possible to hear this masterpiece." And as always, many voters talked about how difficult the choice was. Theo Smith wrote to us from Canada, where he hears us on the CBC, saying, "They all have much to offer. It's too bad you won't do a 24-hour marathon." Thank you again to everyone who voted. We loved hearing from you.
1: And speaking of this wonderful cast, there's an interesting historical footnote about Cesare Siepi as Philip. Rudolph Bing originally wanted Bulgarian bass Boris Christoph for the role, but Christoph was denied a visa to enter the country due to the McCarthy Red Scare. So Bing turned to Siepi, who was only 27 years old and relatively unknown outside Italy. Siepi went on to become a Met favorite, giving almost 500 performances over the next couple of decades.
0: He was the youngest member of the principal cast we're hearing, but his voice had plenty of regal authority. On the subject of celebrated singers, the performance we're hearing today was the Met's first broadcast of Don Carlo, but this was not the Met's premiere run of the opera. That took place in 1920, starring Italian tenor Giovanni Martinelli, a Met mainstay in the title role, opposite Rosa Ponzel. 30 years later, during this 1950 broadcast of Don Carlo, Martinelli reminisced briefly during the intermission in response to Eleanor Belmont, founder of the Met Guild, asking him for his memories of the premiere.
5: I'm afraid, Mrs. Belmont, I have no special anecdotes or incidents to tell of. All I can say is that everyone worked very hard to make it as fine a production as possible. Such a work needs good voices and careful, accurate preparations in all departments. I'm sure you will agree that the production we are hearing today has been fortunate in that respect. The first time, December 23rd, 1920, we did the original five-act version with ballet. The following season, we did Verdi's revision in four acts, but kept the ballet. That year, the part of King Philip was sung by the great basso Shalyapin. The work was retained in the Metropolitan Repertory, I think, only three seasons. But I believe the present-day public is better prepared to understand and accept this opera, for the reason that Verdi's late operas, Otello and Falstaff, have at last come into their own, and as a result, we can now see in works like Don Carlo, the Verdi who was evolving toward the fullest flowering of his genius. I rejoice today at this opportunity to greet my many friends, known and unknown.
0: Giovanni Martinelli, star of the 1920 Met premiere of Verdi's Don Carlo, speaking to the radio audience in 1950.
1: Such a treat, a little treasure from our broadcast archives.
0: A vibrant contemporary opera just had its Met premiere on Thursday, El Último Sueño de Frida y Diego by Gabriela Elena Franck. It stars Isabel Leonard and Carlos Alvarez as the iconic Mexican artists Frida Kahlo and Diego Rivera, who, in this libretto by Nilo Cruz, experience an otherworldly reunion on the Day of the Dead.
1: Kahlo and Rivera's lives were inseparable from their art, and the relationship was complicated. Removing it from the realm of literal depiction actually intensifies the dynamics between them.
0: I had a chance to speak with Carlos Alvarez recently. The Spanish baritone established himself at the Met, singing many of the great Verdi roles. I asked him about portraying Diego Rivera, a real-life figure from more recent history.
6: Actually, he was very controversial, and it didn't help if I had to judge him as a person. What I do every single time that I go on stage and I have to, let's say, create a character, I try to understand them, first of all. Because if I judge them from an ethical point of view, perhaps it would be more difficult for me to believe that I'm the person.
0: Describe your character, Diego Rivera, as we meet him at the beginning of the opera.
6: He's a sick man. He was 67 when he died. He's looking for his last chance of get together with Frida. Not a reconciliation, but the last opportunity to get together, because he has the feeling that he's going to die. And that's why he asks for permission to Katrina to make Frida come back to the life.
0: Katrina, just for our listeners, is the trickster keeper of the dead souls.
6: Yeah.
0: What about the vocal writing that Gabriele Lanafranc gives your character?
6: I'm very grateful that she chose a baritone voice for being Diego's voice. A baritone voice for Diego makes it, let's say, more credible, more near to the audience.
0: Mm-hmm. Yeah.
6: As strong characters, lower voices as a mezzo for Frida and a baritone for Diego, mm-hmm. perhaps the best ones. Actually, when Gabriele Franck made some duets, Frida is always lower than Diego.
0: Oh.
6: And that makes me to use a higher vocal range. And I feel comfortable with that.
0: The real life, Diego and Frida had a very tempestuous marriage. How is the relationship between the two artists developed in this opera?
6: They have time enough to tell each other what they think about their relationship. They create a wonderful atmosphere, making a transition from a good relationship into an impossible relationship. It's actually, it's not only a love story. It's a wonderful suspense story, because you never know what's going to happen when you are talking about death and life.
0: The composer has created a huge sonic world around these characters' journey with colorful orchestration, a large chorus. There's a large troupe of dancers in this production.
6: Yes.
0: How has it been for you to play and sing your part within these big forces?
6: Actually, it's a wonderful feeling when you look around and there are so many good people making their best to create a wonderful piece. I have to say that the whole cast is fantastic. Not only the big characters, but the villagers, dancers are fantastic. The chorus has a wonderful part. It's always present when things are happening, and they are relating at the same time part of the story. And then we just follow the libretto, that it's full of emotions, full of poetry. I mean, from the very beginning, I had the feeling that it was going to be a fantastic show.
0: Carlos Alvarez, who's playing the role of Diego Rivera, opposite Isabel Leonard as Frida Kahlo in El Último Sueño de Frida y Diego by composer Gabriele Lanafranc and librettist Nilo Cruz. This Met premiere production is by Brazilian choreographer Deborah Kolker, and music director Yannick Nézet-Séguin is leading the Met Opera Orchestra and Chorus.
1: It's an incredibly evocative score. Franck gives us a sense of place, Mexico, but also transcends it to create a world with its own reality.
0: The opera will be our live Saturday matinee broadcast in 2 weeks on May 30th, when it will also be shown in movie theaters worldwide, live in HD. There are only 3 weeks remaining in the current Met season. In addition to El Último Sueño de Frida y Diego, Verdi's La Traviata and Puccini's Turandot are on stage. You can find out more and buy tickets at our box office, by phone at 212-362-6000, or through our website, metopera.org. Metopera.org is also full of information about next season's lineup. And you can find our subscription streaming service, Met Opera On Demand, which offers instant access to over 900 exciting Met performances, including a treasure trove of historic radio broadcasts like today's Don Carlo, plus telecasts and videos from our Live in HD series. For listeners who want to hear Met radio broadcasts around the clock, we also have our own channel on the SiriusXM app, Met Opera Radio. Coming up soon, the final two acts of Don Carlo. German poet and playwright Friedrich Schiller was an inspiration to countless composers with his romantic views on nature, beauty, morality, and freedom. A famous non-operatic example, Beethoven's Ninth Symphony, which premiered in 1824 and featured Schiller's poem, The Ode to Joy.

opera composers found Schiller's plays to be a rich source for music drama. For instance, Rossini, with his 1829 masterpiece, Guillaume Tell.

Then came Verdi. People often talk about how he revered Shakespeare, but Schiller's plays figured in no fewer than 5 Verdi operas. I Masnadieri, Giovanna d'Arco, Luisa Miller, La Forza del Destino, and Don Carlos. And in the next century, Puccini's interest was piqued by Schiller's adaptation of a play by Carlo Gozzi, Turandot, Prinzessin von China. Puccini's Turandot, starring Anna Perozzi, Brian Jade, Angel Blue, and John Relier, conducted by Oksana Liniv, will be our matinee broadcast next Saturday, live from the Met.

0: We're coming to you from the Metropolitan Opera with your listener's choice broadcast, Verdi's Don Carlo, in a historic performance from 1950. I'm Deborah Lou Harder with commentator Ira Siff, and we're about to hear Act 3 now. It begins with King Philip, alone in his study, after a sleepless night, heartsick that his wife does not love him, and at a loss over his son's betrayal. He has summoned the Grand Inquisitor, a formidable man, old and blind. Philip asks him if it would be a mortal sin to have his own son killed. The Grand Inquisitor assures him of absolution. But then the Inquisitor demands that he hand over the heretic, Rodrigo. Philip refuses, and the two men part on uneasy terms. Soon, Elizabeth bursts in, demanding justice. Her jewel case has been stolen. But Philip reveals that he has it. Pulling Carlo's portrait from it, he accuses the queen of adultery. She collapses, and Eboli and Rodrigo rush in to help her. Eboli is now overcome with remorse, and once she's alone with the queen, she confesses that she gave the jewel case to the king out of jealousy, and worse, that she has been the king's mistress. Elizabeth offers her a choice between going into exile or taking the veil. Eboli resolves to herself that in her last day before entering the convent, she will save Carlo. In the next scene, Rodrigo comes to Carlo in prison to tell him he has taken the blame for the Flemish insurrection so that Carlo can live on to become a great ruler. From the shadows, an assassin shoots Rodrigo. When Philip arrives to free his son, Carlo accuses him of having Rodrigo murdered. Meanwhile, a mob has gathered to storm the prison and free the prince. King Philip's life is now in danger, but the arrival of the Grand Inquisitor terrifies the crowd into submission as the act ends. Let's go back to the top of the act, Ira, and King Philip's magnificent scena.
1: It begins with an extended orchestral introduction with sobbing grace notes, a mournful cello solo, and obsessive circular string figures. Philip keeps returning to the thought, Ella jamai m'amò, she never loved me. In between, we follow him on a painful journey of isolation, weariness, paranoia. Cesare Siepi's tear-filled vocal coloration paints such a vivid picture of the helplessness that lies beneath the king's facade of power.
0: This is followed by the chilling duet with the Grand Inquisitor, almost like a duel for two basses.
1: Siepi is paired with, or should I say against, American bass Jerome Hines. His imposing voice makes a formidable match for Siepi, as the Inquisitor does

0: after the king. Philip once again feels powerless, crying out, "So the throne must always bow to the altar."
1: And he's also unable to prevail in his confrontation with Elizabeth. There's a beautiful quartet as Philip reproaches himself for doubting her honor.
0: The final burst of emotion in this scene comes from Eberli, her famous aria, "O Don Fatale," as she curses the fatal gift of her beauty, which has brought her such grief. This torrent of self-loathing gives way to a tender melody filled with remorse for what she's done to Elizabeth. Then the aria builds again to a thrilling finish as Eberli decides to save Carlo.
1: And the second scene of the act finds Carlo languishing in prison. In spite of everything, he's happy to see Rodrigo. But Rodrigo has come to sacrifice himself for their cause.
0: Sadly, the first of Rodrigo's two arias was cut. In the aria we do hear, Rodrigo assures Carlo that he dies happy, knowing Carlo will be a savior for Spain and Flanders. Between the two verses of this beautiful melody, the friendship theme is heard one last time.
1: But the act ends with everyone on their knees before the king and the inquisitor. In order of vocal appearance, we'll hear Cesare Siepi as Philip, Paul Frank as the Count of Lerma, and Jerome Hines as the Grand Inquisitor. Delia Regal is Elizabeth, Fedora Barbieri is Eboli, Robert Merrill is Rodrigo, and Jussi Buerling is Carlo. In this performance from November 11th, 1950, the Metropolitan Opera Orchestra and chorus were led by Fritz Stiedry. Here is Act 3 of Verdi's Don Carlo.

mondo. Ebbene, io la fio. Il ritratto di Carlo.

0: The Grand Inquisitor has subdued the people that stormed the prison for their prince. That was Act 3 of Don Carlo by Verdi, and now for the opera's final act. It takes place at the monastery by the tomb of Carlo's grandfather, the Emperor. Elizabeth waits for Carlo there, and when he arrives, he's finally able to put aside his passion for Elizabeth. Rodrigo's sacrifice has inspired him to take up the Flemish cause with renewed zeal. He and Elizabeth are saying their final farewells when they are caught together by the king and the Inquisitor, whose soldiers attack Carlo. Suddenly, the mysterious friar appears, declaring that peace can be found only in heaven. Philip and the Inquisitor recognize his voice as the late emperor's, and everyone is overcome by terror as the emperor draws his grandson into the tomb. And that's the famously mysterious way this opera ends. This act begins with Elizabeth's great aria, Tu che le vanità, as she addresses the soul of the emperor. You who knew the vanities of the world.
1: Elizabeth has endured so much, and now she asks the emperor to carry her tears to the throne of the Lord. As she waits for Carlo, we hear themes evoking the love they shared. They vowed to each other an eternal love, which lasted only one day. She bids farewell to her youth and happiness now, seeking only the peace that death will bring.
0: And in her final duet with Carlo, we can see how both of them are glad to turn away from their pain and embrace the higher cause for which Rodrigo sacrificed himself.
1: The music turns heroic, martial, as they bolster their resolve. And the duet ends with a stunning ethereal melody as they anticipate an everlasting future together in heaven, finding the joy that eluded them on earth.
0: The denouement after this is breathtakingly swift. The arrival of Philip and the Inquisitor, the attack, and the appearance of the dead emperor.
1: We'll hear Elizabeth cry out on a sustained high B, delivered powerfully by Dilly Regal, as Carlo is dragged into the tomb of Charles V.
0: In order of vocal appearance, we'll hear Delia Regal as Elizabeth, Jussi Björling as Carlo, Cesare Siepi as Philip, Jerome Hines as the Grand Inquisitor, and Lubin Vichy as the Friar, or the Emperor Charles. Fritz Stiedry conducts the Metropolitan Opera Orchestra and Chorus in this broadcast from November 11th, 1950. Here is the conclusion of Verdi's Don Carlo.

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0: Everyone is terrified as Emperor Charles V, father of King Philip and grandfather of Don Carlo, pulls the prince into his tomb. We've heard Don Carlo by Verdi in a performance that took place at the Metropolitan Opera House in New York City on November 11th, 1950. It starred Jussi Björling in the title role, Delia Rigal as Elizabeth, Cesare Siepi as King Philip, Fedora Barbieri as Abeli, Robert Merrill as Rodrigo, and Jerome Hines as the Grand Inquisitor. Fritz Stiedry conducted the Met Orchestra and chorus in this performance that you, our radio audience, picked as your listener's choice this year.
1: Thanks so much to all of you who voted. It's always a joy to hear Don Carlo, and we got to relive the Met's first broadcast of this masterpiece with the incomparable Jussi Björling in the title role.
0: I'm Deborah Lou Harder, and Ira Siff is our commentator. Our operations director is John Kurzweil, and the broadcast engineers are Christopher Grahan and Ed Hartley. Our senior radio producer and editor is Ellen Keel, and the show producer is Christine Goss, with producers William Berger and Natalie Renfro. We had production assistance from Rachel Gerby and Yolanda Williams. The executive producer is Mia Bongiovanni. The Metropolitan Opera's principal guest conductor is Daniele Rustioni. The Jeanette Lerman Neubauer music director is Yannick Nézet-Séguin. And the Maria Manetti Schrem General Manager is Peter Gelb. Ira, thanks so much for being with me for this epic listener's choice.
1: Oh, thank you, Deborah. It was wonderful. And I'm so looking forward to next week's broadcast, Puccini's final masterpiece. Mm.
0: Yes, please join us next week for a live broadcast of Puccini's Turandot, starring Anna Perozzi, Brian Jade, Angel Blue, and John Relier, conducted by Oksana Leniv. That's Saturday, May 23rd at 1 p.m. Eastern Time. The 2025-26 season of Metropolitan Opera Broadcasts is sponsored by the Robert K. Johnson Foundation, with generous long-term support from the Annenberg Foundation and Grow at Annenberg, the Cornelia T. Bailey Foundation, the Neubauer Family Foundation, the Vincent A. Stabile Endowment for Broadcast Media, and through contributions from listeners worldwide. 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
1: Good afternoon. I'm Ruth Ann Bessman. Nice to be here with you on this Saturday afternoon. I hope you enjoy today's performance from the Met, Don Carlos by Giuseppe Verdi. We have just under 45 minutes together, and I thought we'd start off with a work by Maddalena Lombardini Sirman, an Italian composer who was born in 1745, was known as a violinist absolutely without equal. In fact, one music critic praised her as the goddess of music. We're going to hear a sample of one of her string quartets. This is the string quartet number 2 in B-flat major.

That was a work by composer Maddalena Lombardini-Sirman. Her string quartet number 2 in B-flat major, played by the Allegri String Quartet. We're now going to hear a work by the English composer John Marsh. He was born in 1828. He was a lawyer by training and had a number of other interests, including astronomy and philosophy. In fact, he wrote books about both fields, as well as in music, religion, and geometry. Marsh is known to have written at least 350 compositions, including at least 39 symphonies. Let's listen to Symphony No. 1 in B-flat major. Conductor Ian Graham Jones leads the Chichester Concert.

0: Ian Graham Jones leading the Chichester Concert in a performance of the Symphony No. 1 in B-flat Major by John Marsh. I'm Ruth Ann Bessman. 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
0: This next piece is by Milton Barnes, called Dance of the Poplars for Harp, that was written in 1985. The composer was captivated by the sight of poplar trees, their leaves shimmering in the sunlight, their branches swaying gracefully in the wind. Here's harpist Erica Goodman.

a work by Milton Barnes called Dance of the Poplars, played by harpist Erica Goodman. The three Latin American sketches by Aaron Copland were written in 1971. Copland explained the work this way. The tunes, the rhythms, and the temperament of the pieces are folksy, while the orchestration is bright and snappy, and the music sizzles along. Or at least it seems to me that it does. Copland's words describing his three Latin American sketches. Leonard Slatkin conducts the Detroit Symphony Orchestra.

The Three Latin American Sketches by Aaron Copland. Leonard Slatkin directed the Detroit Symphony Orchestra. And to take us out, I'm going to bring a dynamic duo in for this one. We're going to hear The Swan from The Carnival of the Animals by Camille Saint-Saëns, featuring cellist Yo-Yo Ma and pianist Catherine Stott.

0: Another hour of classical music, followed by world music from various global cultures. I'm Ruth Ann Bessman. Have a good rest of the weekend. You've been listening to Saturday Afternoon Classics.
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4: 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You're listening to classical music here on Wisconsin Public Radio. I'm Ava Karajan, your host for the next hour, where you'll hear music by Debussy, Cécile Chaminade, and more. We'll hear the Berlin Philharmonic performing A Boat on the Ocean by Maurice Ravel. Originally written for solo piano, Ravel orchestrated this piece himself, which is the version you'll hear up next.

A Boat on the Ocean from Ravel's suite Mirrors. I first heard this piece in the film Call Me by Your Name. It plays while the characters are on a summer bike ride in northern Italy, and I think it fits the scene quite perfectly. Up next, piano music by Debussy. Tiffany Poon performs Reflections in the Water in this recording.

That was Reflections in the Water by Claude Debussy, taken from his suite Images for Solo Piano. Tiffany Poon plays the piano in this recording. You may have heard that longtime music host Norman Gilliland is retiring in June. For over 40 years, he has been behind the mic, creating the soundtrack to our lives, enlightening and entertaining us with Midday Classics, Grace Notes, The Midday Quiz, Chapter a Day, and so much more. As he prepares to retire, join us as we celebrate his career on May 21st at 7 p.m. at Atwood Music Hall. WPR Music Program Director Peter Bryant will host the evening's festivities, sitting down with Norman to reminisce and reflect on his incredible career. You'll have a chance to ask Norman questions or share your favorite memories too. Come early or stick around after the program to hear live classical music starting at 6:30 p.m. and during a reception after the program. For more information, visit our website at wpr.org/music. We'll stay in France for this next piece, which is by Cécile Chaminade. Here is Poèmes Provençaux, performed by Marc Viner.

0: Poème Provençal by French composer Cécile Chaminade. 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
0: Up next, the BBC Symphony Orchestra performing Adante and Allegro by Ignaz Bruhl. Martin Brabens conducts in this recording.

The BBC Symphony Orchestra performing Adante and Allegro by Ignaz Brüll. Brüll was known in his time for playing the piano, and he would often play alongside Brahms in private performances of four-hand piano duet arrangements of Brahms' latest works. We'll hear Chopin's Variations Brillantes, performed by Garrick Olson on the piano, up next.

0: Chopin's Variations Brillante, performed by Garrick Olson on the piano. If you want to hear any of these pieces again, you can request them on Classics by Request with Ruth Ann Bessman, which is on Saturday mornings starting at 9 a.m. You can find the link to make a request, as well as articles, interviews, WPR events, and more at our website at wpr.org/music. I also recently did a video with Ruth Ann, which is up on our YouTube channel at Wisconsin Public Radio. Ruth Ann is an amazing origami artist, and she taught me how to make a paper box. So highly recommend you check that out. It was a lot of fun. We have more great programming coming up next, including The Road to Higher Ground with Jonathan Overby, right after this from 5 to 9 p.m. Tomorrow, tune in from noon to 2 for Wisconsin Classical with Lori Skelton. And from 5 to 9, we will have Simply Folk with Sheila Shigley, playing folk songs old and new. Thank you so much for listening, and stay tuned to WPR Music.
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1: Time to travel the road to higher ground, featuring an evening of world music from lands near and far.

Good evening, and welcome to all listening here in the Badger Land, across our neighboring states, throughout the U.S. and around the globe. I'm Jonathan Overby. Thank you for joining me tonight for a program of Global Sounds on the WPR Music Network. We begin with a group known as the Brave Old World Band, and they open this hour with a piece entitled Mach Zu Dir Gella, Close Your Eyes, a lullaby, and one of the most popular songs of Yiddish folk music and theater music, a Jewish lullaby where the mother soothes her child to sleep with promises of pleasant times to come.

0: From Slovenia, the artist Brina. In fact, the artist is the name of the group, in fact, and named after the lead singer that you just heard, with a piece entitled Polianska Ballada, Polish Ballad. Before that, Suke. And, well, unites three members of the European klezmer scene under a single roof, with a clarinet-centered display of In Frankreich, in France. You're on the road to higher ground here on the WPR Music Network. Tonight's program, a little bit later on, will feature Patsy Cline, Bobby Osborne, Chava Alberstein and the Klezmatics, Bernice Reagan Johnson, the Nitty Gritty Dirt Band, Bokani Dyer, Tandiswa, the Cambridge Singers, Gonzalo Vargas, Oscar Peterson, Dexter Gordon, and Ricard Galliano, and the Blind Boy Fuller artist, along with Fonseca, and more. We continue with Gishi Wiley, who was an American country blues singer, guitar player active in the 1930s. She only recorded a handful of songs, I think about six or so, and she did them with her friend, who often performed with her, the artist L.V. Thomas. They played together quite a bit. And one of the recordings that you're going to hear now, well, this one in particular, entitled Pick Poor Robin Clean, was recorded in Grafton, Wisconsin for Paramount Records in March of 1930, in fact, and during the final years of the classic pre-war blues era, in fact. And here are the two artists, Wiley and Thomas, with the piece Pick Poor Robin Clean.
1: Hello there, Gitchy.
2: Hello there, Snack.
1: What are you doing down here?
2: Oh, I'm just down here trying to save these barns from hot rods.
1: Let me hear it then.

From Hyden, Kentucky, Bobby Osborne, mandolin player, and taking center stage with some friends on the bluegrass textured work, we'll head back to Harlan. Before that, Patsy Cline, who was an American singer, quite influential during the 20th century, and the artist dabbled in pop music along with her signature sound rooted in country music. You heard her with the piece entitled Life's Railway to Heaven. You're listening to The Road to Higher Ground on the WPR Music Network. Singing Inchilo Unchilo, here is South African musician Tandiswa, who grew up in Soweto, Johannesburg, with an exhibition here of her rapport with jazz, featuring a song first made famous by one Miriam Makeba. Tandiswa puts her signature on the melody in the Xhosa language about the rain moving on and left a new day. Nothing seems to move. Everything is still. It's just a perfect day.

Amben Yele.

In homage to Ambejele in the Mopti region of Mali, that was Mali's Sari Bamba, who was an ardent practitioner of Dongo music. And the music is designed to be spirited, inventive, and exact sounding, an essential part of African life, along with being traditional. And it's designed, I should say, rather employed to usher the dead into the spirit world. Before that, rising up out of South Africa's apartheid era is the jazz ensemble Batsumi, with a self-determined mission of sustaining their cultural pride through the music supported by indigenous sounds from their homeland, using flute and other instruments, as featured on Emampondo Wini at the Ponds. You're on the road to higher ground here on the WPR Music Network. We continue with a group named after the strikingly colored birds of Guatemala. And this group comes from L.A. here in the U.S. The band is known as Quetzal. And here they are with La Gia, the guide.

From LA, that's the band known as Quetzal with La Guía, the guide. We continue with music of Perro Yacta, rooted in the musical traditions of the high Andes of Peru. And the group draws upon indigenous sounds, a pan-Andean musical heritage, blending traditional instrumentation with ensemble arrangements that evoke the sweeping landscapes of mountain plateaus, agricultural valleys, and ceremonial gatherings with melodies like La Pampa y Puna, referencing Pampa, plains and grasslands, and Puna, high plateaus in the central Andes.

That voice was Portuguese fado singer-songwriter Rodrigo Costa Felix sharing his sound on a piece called A Sangue Frio, Cold Blood. Music comes your way from many parts of the world in the next hour. We'll hear some Egyptian Sinai desert music. We'll hear some sounds from Zimbabwe, Indonesia. Our travels will take us to Israel. We'll hear some players of some klezmer music as well. And a Serbian singer, Bilja Kristic, will join us in the next hour. I'm Jonathan Overby. You're on the road to higher ground on the WPR Music Network.

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1: 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Mitsubishi is dedicated to quiet and energy-efficient heating. BethkeHeating.com.

Indonesia's CBMW, the Chicago Balinese Music Workshop. And it's where Samba Sunda meets Brazilian rhythmic spirit in the form of samba, and Sudanese West Java and Indonesia musical identities. Featured in this piece is the gamelan de gung. It's a traditional instrument, and the ensemble is focused on the style of music that features bronze percussion, and in this case, samba-textured Brazilian rhythm, resulting in Samba Sunda, Samba of the Sudanese. Before that, Imbira Dze Naria from Zimbabwe, and the group helped to revolutionize the sound of the imbira. You may know it as the thumb piano. They electrified it and refashioned the instruments into varied voicings that give structure to the piece you heard entitled Tozvi Revatinga Putike Nesungu. Let us speak out before we burst with sorrow. We open this hour with the Bedouin Jerry Khan Band, musicians and artists and coffee grinders who make music from the Egyptian Sinai Desert, mixing the traditional music of the Semsemiya, a traditional Egyptian lyre, focused style with flutes and pipes, drums, and even unearthed junk. That's right, repurposed as percussion with cans, metal boxes, and clay jugs. You heard the number Ya El Yalanda Na. It's a version of a traditional song concerning a lover's lament to a lovely woman of the singer's dreams. Hello again. You're on the road to higher ground here on the WPR Music Network. I'm Jonathan Overby, and thank you for tuning into the program this evening. We continue with Kava Alberstein, Israeli singer, lyricist, composer who teams up with the Klezmatics. The piece is entitled Ovent Lied, Evening Song, a lullaby that incorporates alliterative syllables, and it's intended to enhance the feeling of purity and gentle consolation.

Music by the Serbian group Bilja Kristic. And they adapt a selection that normally is performed as a song about love. And you heard the group performing the piece Kraj potoka bistre vode, by the brook of clear water. Before that, with a full cast of players, Joel Rubin, and you heard the North American clarinetist with, who's also, by the way, an ethnomusicologist and scholar of Jewish music, leading the work Vinnytsia, a memorial to those lost Jews who lived in the Vinnytsia, Ukraine area in 1941. You're listening to The Road to Higher Ground here on the WPR Music Network with Sweet Honey and the Rock, a womanist African-American a cappella ensemble founded in 1973 by Bernice Johnson Reagan. Here they are with a piece entitled Steal Away to Jesus.

The Nitty Gritty Dirt Band with Will the Circle Be Unbroken. Group performs country gospel with voices and chorus, banjo, and sometimes using a jug, and turn country troubadours, the group did with this particular piece. And they perhaps will be remembered in large part for Mr. Bojangles and the hymn, the 1907 hymn, Will the Circle Be Unbroken, as well, with lyrics by Ada R. Habershon and the music by Charles H. Gabriel, the Nitty Gritty Dirt Band. Before that, the Fairfield Four Traditional Gospel Quartet, and formed in the early 1920s at Fairfield Baptist Church in Nashville, rendering John the Revelator in a live setting from the year 2000. 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And sometimes when they perform, they use throat singing, Mongolian throat singing style, if you will, Nawa musicians from Morocco. And occasionally they'll sprinkle in a little Brazilian flavor as well. Here they are with a piece entitled Tirar Onda, to show off.

That was the music of Romano Drome, an ensemble preserving the sounds of Romani musical traditions from Hungary, with a piece entitled Gypsy Fantasia. And before that, the group known as Krias, Croatian ensemble, who shares their music in an effort to, as they say, burn barriers by mixing modern and traditional Balkan music, with a piece entitled Selo na Okuke, Village of Okuke. There's more to come of tonight's showcase of world music. I hope you'll stay tuned. I'm Jonathan Overby, and you're on the road to higher ground on the WPR Music Network.

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